0: And you're tuned in to OPB's Weekend All Things Considered. Just ahead, at an Asian defense summit, the U.S. called on other countries to increase military spending. China didn't even send its defense minister to the event. We'll get more details about that. And girls and women in a refugee camp in Beirut are learning martial arts, jiu-jitsu to be specific. And we'll get the details about that as well. 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And of course, you can always take us anywhere, anytime, streaming live at opb.org. I hope you're having a great Sunday. It's 5:19.
1: I'm Janine Herbst with these headlines. The U.S. military says it struck another alleged drug boat in the eastern Pacific, killing at least three people. It's the fourth attack in recent days, bringing the death toll from attacks on reported drug smuggling boats to 205 since the strike started in September. The head of the World Health Organization says five people with Ebola in the Congo have recovered. Still, the virus is spreading rapidly, and this strain has no approved vaccine or treatment. And Fed Chair Jerome Powell and the people of Minneapolis-St. Paul are this year's recipients of the 2026 JFK Profile in Courage Award. I'm Janine Herbst, NPR News.

0: Do you hope to someday perform in Iran? Do you even allow yourself to think about that?
1: I think about it at least once a week. Of course, being an Iranian singer that is trying to put my mother's language, my nation's language, my people's language on the map, the biggest dream for me is to perform in my own country, whether it's in my own city of Tehran or whether it's in Shiraz or Isfahan. All of these are stunning, beautiful, beautiful cities with even more beautiful people. I believe that that day is going to happen sooner or later, and I'm hoping that it's soon, because it's been my childhood dream since I was a kid to perform and to sing. And being on stage feels like home to me.
0: Well, Navan, thank you so much for this album. I've really enjoyed listening to it. And thanks so much for taking the time to talk with me.
1: Of course. Thank you so much for giving me the time. It's been a pleasure and honor to speak with you.
0: Navan's new album, Kisses on the Moon, is out now. And that's our show for tonight. Thank you for listening to All Things Considered from NPR News.
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3: And this is OPB. 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And you can take us anywhere, anytime, online at opb.org. It's going to be very warm tomorrow in Southwest Washington and the Willamette Valley. We'll see temperatures around 86, even warmer on Tuesday with temperatures reaching about 91. Stay cool. It's 6 o'clock.
4: It's The Splendid Table from American Public Media. I'm Francis Lamb. With warmer weather coming, the first thing you're thinking of is your summer reading list, right? Well, we've got a couple of great new books to put on it.
5: Everybody was in awe of my parents' garden. Everybody was in awe of, like, my parents' cooking. I knew from an early age that was my parents', like, kind of happy place and safe space, that I saw them, like, just their shoulders back, chins up. You know, they were very proud of those two things.
4: That's best-selling author and poet Amy Nezhukumatathil talking about her beautiful, super fun new book of short food essays, Bite by Bite. And we have the biography of the truly iconic book editor, Judith Jones, who personally changed the entire cookbook industry. It's coming up on The Splendid Table.
6: Live from NPR News in Washington, I'm Janine Herbst. The U.S. military struck an alleged drug smuggling boat in the eastern Pacific. NPR's Chandelise Duster has more on the latest of multiple strikes in recent days.
7: U.S. Southern Command says it carried out a strike on a vessel along a drug trafficking route in the eastern Pacific on Saturday. The U.S. military says the boat was operated by a designated terrorist organization and was, quote, engaged in narco trafficking operations. Three men who Southern Command calls narco terrorists were killed. Video posted on social media by Southern Command shows a small boat floating in the ocean and then a cloud of smoke after the strikes. This is the fourth strike the U.S. military has conducted on alleged drug smuggling boats in recent days. Since September, the U.S. military has targeted suspected drug smuggling boats in the eastern Pacific and the Caribbean, killing more than 200 people. Criticism is growing around the legality of the attacks and whether they are even effective at stemming the flow of drugs. Chandelise Duster, NPR News.
6: President Trump is now set to kick off an event on the National Mall next month as part of the celebration of America's 250th birthday after a number of musical acts pulled out. NPR's Tamara Keith has more.
3: The Great American State Fair is meant to be a two-week-long World's Fair, complete with Ferris wheel. But as soon as the slate of nostalgic musical performers was announced, artists started pulling out, saying they didn't realize the association with Trump. Trump called them third-rate artists and said they would be replaced with the, quote, number one attraction anywhere in the world, the man who gets much larger audiences than Elvis in his prime. Trump even suggested making it a MAGA rally. In a statement, Freedom 250 spokesperson Danielle Alvarez said Trump will now personally kick off the fair with an opening ceremony on June 24th. Tamara Keith, NPR News.
6: Senator Andy Kim tells CNN State of the Union the solution to the escalating conflict at a privately owned ICE detention center in Newark is to treat detainees with dignity. He visited Delaney Hall, where protesters have alleged inhumane conditions, and says he was there when ICE deployed pepper balls last week. NPR's Camila Domonoski reports.
8: Kim says detainees have described to him spoiled food and a lack of medical care. Homeland Security has denied the allegations, calling them lies and smears. On CNN State of the Union Sunday, Kim called for better medical care, an investigation, and due process rights.
9: What the detainees really focused on, it's not just about the conditions, it's about the fact that they are not getting their cases heard in courts. That's something we can fix.
8: Homeland Security has threatened to pull Customs and Border Patrol out of area airports to provide security at Delaney Hall. Kim says the disruption to international travel would have economic repercussions nationwide.
6: NPR's Camila Domonoski. This is NPR. Maine Democratic Senate nominee hopeful Graham Plattner's wife, Amy Gertner, addressed reports that he exchanged sexually explicit texts with other women. In a video of her posted by Plattner, she avoided speaking directly about the reported text, calling it gossip and saying that marriage is hard. Plattner is seeking the Democratic nomination in one of the most closely watched Senate races, as Democrats hope to defeat longtime incumbent Republican Senator Susan Collins and win control of the closely divided U.S. Senate. A right-wing lawyer who promised a security crackdown won the most votes in Colombia's first-round presidential election today. But because no candidate got more than half of the ballots, the top two vote-getters will meet in a runoff next month. John Otis has more.
10: Abelardo de la Estrella, a right-wing defense attorney who has never held elected office, won nearly 44% of the votes, according to official results. Coming in second, with about 41%, was Iván Cepeda, a left-wing senator and protege of outgoing President Gustavo Petro. Amid a surge in guerrilla violence, kidnappings, and extortion, de la Estrella says he will launch a military offensive and build 10 so-called mega prisons. By contrast, Cepeda supports peace negotiations with the rebels. The two will meet in a runoff election on June 21st. For NPR News, I'm John Otis in Bogota, Colombia.
6: U.S. futures contracts are trading higher at this hour. I'm Janine Herbst, NPR News in Washington.
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4: Hey, it's Francis. This week, we're bringing back an episode for readers, a conversation with award-winning poet Amy Nezuka Matatil and with Sarah Franklin on the legendary cookbook editor Judith Jones. Check it out. I'm Francis Lamb, and this is The Splendid Table from APM. If you happen to be driving through California wine country, when you get to the town of Napa, there's this massive sign with a quote from Robert Louis Stevenson that says, "And the wine is bottled poetry." Now, I happen to not be a drinker myself, but I get what he means, right? How something can have flavor that changes the way you feel, or can maybe even change how you see the world. And I can say the same about certain meals I've had, but it's funny. Considering how important food is, not just to our bodies, but to our culture, that in our country, for a very long time, food wasn't considered really worthy of serious contemplation, right? It's not an art like opera or sculpture or, well, poetry. Well, that's changed a lot. And one of the people most responsible for that change is the editor, Judith Jones. She was a legendary force in publishing. She kind of single-handedly elevated cookbooks to the level of literature in our country. And later in the show, we'll learn all about her life and legacy with the author of her biography, Sarah Franklin. But first, we're going to talk to an actual poet. The best-selling poet and essayist, Amy Nezhukumtatil, is the author of Bite by Bite, a collection of short essays all about her favorite foods. They're tiny stories that sometimes read like poems, with sentences so perfect you can't help but smile when you read them. The pieces are full of humor, good vibes, deliciousness, and complexity. Just like a great meal. So hey, Amy, it's so great to have you.
5: Francis, I'm so excited to see you. Thank you so much for having me on.
4: No, super excited to have you. I know you're in the middle of your book tour, so thank you for making time. And
5: absolutely.
4: I just love this book so much. It's,
5: oh my gosh, thank you.
4: No, really, it's funny, it's beautiful. It's such a joy to read. Even, you know, when it shows the way to deeper things. But I do want to start with the beginning of the book.
5: Sure.
4: Because the very first paragraph of the first essay in the book, you talk about growing up on the grounds of a mental institution. What was that like? How did that help shape you?
5: Yeah, you know, oh my goodness. Thank you so much for that question, because I think a lot of times people, either they skip over it or it doesn't connect. So I was very purposeful in making that the very first thing the reader learns about me. And I did that purposely because that absolutely helped shape who I am. Mm. My mother was a psychiatrist. She's retired now in Florida with my father. But she was a psychiatrist, and she had these four-year contracts to go from state mental institute to state mental institute to set up programs. You know, this is in the 70s, the great influx of Asian American doctors coming over from the Philippines. And so as a kid, it was exciting, like, oh, here's a new place to live. Here's a new place to live. It was all exciting until about middle school. The doctor's quarters was right on the periphery of this, you know, 50-acre kind of property. And then the bus stop from me and my sister was, welcome to the Gowanda Psychiatric Institute, you know. So not only were we the only Asian family in this little small rural town of Western New York, but we got picked up for the first day of classes in front of this sign. So there was a lot of, like, you know, not just the what are you, but are you okay? Or, you know, like that kind of thing. And but it was also, I also remember that as a time of great joy. We had so much space to roam. And I didn't realize this at the time, but we were under surveillance. So the security system of the hospital always knew where my younger sister and I, we biked our, you know, all over the grounds, roller skated. And it just became a kind of a great hangout for my friends. I think they were a little leery at first, but ultimately they realized, wow, we have this whole place. So we got to use the patients', you know, baseball diamonds, basketball court, you know, when they weren't there, of course. It was, yeah, saying it all out loud makes me realize how strange maybe it seems, but it seemed just magical in some ways to me.
12: You know, it's sort of incredible because obviously, you know, today you are a beloved poet, and even hearing you talk about it, how like, oh, it was a childhood of observing things. And also funny, Lisa, you were like sort of watched, so you were also observed. And exactly. I feel like, oh, that's kind of what poetry is about. It's like, oh, learning to observe things. And also like your friends were afraid of that place because it was unknown and mysterious, but you helped them see it in a new way, which is also what poetry does, right?
5: Yeah, absolutely. Oh, I love those connections. Yeah, absolutely.
12: It's sort of incredible.
5: Yeah.
12: You were destined for this. You were made for this. So now you've written this book, and it's of short, like bite-sized food essays. Some of them are poetic, like they feel like poems, though they're written in prose. Some of them are just small stories. Some are like really tight, compact essays. But one of them is really beautiful, and it's about sort of in a way letting your children explore the world in a particular way. It's called Blackberry. I was wondering if you would maybe read a little bit from
5: Absolutely.
12: It for us.
5: Absolutely. Yeah. Okay, great. This is just a small part of the chapter, and all the chapters in this book are, you know, named after a specific food or spice. I'll just start right at the beginning here. Blackberries. Gardening is an exercise in stubborn, fragrant faith that these sticks you hold in a feathery root ball will somehow turn pliant and shoot wild into the sunshine, offering fruit when you least expect it. But that's just what happened when my husband and I planted our first blackberry bush in late February on an unusually warm weekend here in Oxford, Mississippi. For months, I was stubborn. I kept watering my sticks. Storms pounded our garden so hard, I thought for sure those sticks would wash away. But they held fast and turned green and leafy, and then tiny white blossoms gave way to juicy, whole blackberries by July. My youngest son, Jasper, gathered them in a blue bowl for his cereal in the morning. When the small harvest became less plentiful, Jasper suggested that maybe a fox or bear might have visited first. But his giggles, he couldn't even say it with a straight face, and his purple chins and fingertips gave him away. By the hot swell that first August, I was thinking of the Mary Oliver poem that ends with the line, "The black bells, the leaves, there is this happy tongue." Children have few markers of time. My sons never wear watches and neither have cell phones, but I love that they keep, as my youngest calls it, fruit time. May means strawberries, June is peaches, August equals watermelons, and September is persimmons. Now they have blackberries figured late into their summer and into their school year. Here in the South, school starts August 1st. They know blackberrying as a verb. And since they were virtual learning that year, zooming into their classes on a picnic table, one of their small joys was to get up between classes, wander over to the blackberry bush, which had grown taller now than either of them in just a few months, and pop a few sun-ripened drupelets into their mouths. A warm startle of juice edged the corners of their smiles when they weren't careful. And since we were all outside so much during that time, we didn't need a scarecrow or a whistle to shoo away the birds. It made me remember my youth, finding a blackberry patch with my neighbor when we were 11, and oh, the work it took to gather a small cupful of them. But the sweetness was worth all the forearm scratches and pricks. We drew blood to gather blood-dark juice, juice brilliant enough that people use it to dye cloth and hair. During the Civil War, blackberry tea helped alleviate dysentery, and sometimes temporary truces were called so Union and Confederate soldiers could pick blackberries together. And I'll stop there.
12: I love it.
5: Thank you.
12: Thank you so much, Amy. You know, that last part is so striking to me. I mean, I love the images, the imagery, the idea of learning to structure your time, you know, because from the fruit. But that last part, when I read it, about the soldiers, you know, like,
5: yes.
12: I think one of the great hopes we have is this idea that food can bring people together. And, you know, realistically, you look around the world and you're like, well, I don't know how much that can really happen.
5: Yeah,
12: you know, like
5: we're,
12: things seem really divided and fractured. But that was such a striking fact that literally, like, soldiers in a war against each other could maybe pause for a moment to have this time with this fruit. How did you find that fact? And how did you feel when you found it?
5: You know, it's so funny. That one in particular, that my father told me that, like, you know, years ago, I think maybe when I was 11 or so. The beautiful thing about my father, who is from Kerala, actually, I don't know how he did it because, you know, he was a respiratory therapist. He's also retired now. Wherever we moved, he made it a point to know all the rocks, the plants, the trees, the fruit, everything that grew in that area. And I think, you know, if I'm being honest, I was probably rolling my eyes at him at 11, but we'd be out there picking and he'd be like, Amy, did you know? I can't do his beautiful accent, but did you know even, you know, Confederate soldiers? So, you know, I knew that this book would be triple fact checked, you know, and sure enough, it was there. So it's kind of, it actually chokes me up a little bit to think my father in his early 30s in a new country, no matter where we were, he made it a point to do that learning for himself so that he could also pass it on to us.
12: Yeah. You know, it's funny because I think about your work and, you know, as a poet and an essayist, you know, some of your most well-known work is about nature and now about food. And I was curious as to why you write about those subjects. But maybe you kind of just answered it, but how would you respond to that?
5: Oh my gosh, Francis, that's so great. That's actually in like 20 years of doing interviews, nobody's actually asked me that before.
12: Yeah.
5: It's kind of amazing. That sounds like the dream, like essay to end all essays for me, you know? Gosh, so let me think. I guess, you know, now that I think about it, that was the one place nobody can ever make fun of my parents for their gardens. Nobody could ever make fun of my parents for their food. And as a little girl, you know, I didn't have the vocabulary for it, but there's a funny meme that goes on. I don't know if you know it. It's Arthur the aardvark. Do you know what I'm talking about? He has like a brown fist.
12: And, yeah.
5: And like whenever he gets mad, they show the cartoon
12: he's
5: version
12: like holding
5: of the
12: his little fist. Yeah.
5: So that was me basically growing up my whole time. I didn't have the vocabulary, but anytime I heard, you know, kind of these jerky people like make fun of my parents' accent or act like my mom doesn't understand English, which, by the way, she was the valedictorian of her English-speaking high school, you know?
12: Yeah.
5: And so when I'd hear people like be like, I can't understand you speak English, I would have that brown fist. but that happened in the grocery store or like at airports. Never. Everybody was in awe of my parents' garden. Everybody was in awe of like my parents' cooking. I knew from an early age that was my parents' like kind of happy place and safe space, that I saw them like just their shoulders back, chins up. You know, they were very proud of those two things. And I guess this is my way of kind of calling back to that and kind of honoring that.
12: Mm-hmm.
5: I'm forever always floored and just in awe that my parents, you know, as with all immigrants, come to a new country and make their way and find something that they truly love. Both of them were kind of new to each other too. So the garden and food was kind of their love languages to each other.
4: We'll be back with more from poet and writer Amy Nezhukumatathil in a moment. And then we get a glimpse of the life story of the legendary editor Judith Jones with her biographer, Sarah Franklin. I'm Francis Lam, and this is The Splendid Table from APM.
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12: 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We are talking right now with Amy Nezhukumatathil, best-selling poet and author of the new book, Bite by Bite. Let's get back to it with her. In the introduction to the book, you write, and I didn't actually know this, but you're like the sort of etymology of the word poem is actually related to the word to make.
5: Absolutely.
12: Right? And, and for you, obviously, a poem is not a physical thing you make, but you write about cooking and how much you like making the physical, you know, the physical part of cooking, making tangible things.
5: Mm-hmm.
12: How do you describe those two pleasures? Do they feel related? Do they feel like two sides of a coin? Do they feel like just different things, but like they kind of make you whole? Like the idea of working on a poem and making a poem versus working in a kitchen and making a meal. How do you think about those two things?
5: Oh, beautiful question. Beautiful question. Well, the one thing that pops in my head immediately is that you never know. For me anyway, I'm always in awe of the people who do this for poetry. I never know what the ending is going to be. So I never start off like, oh, I have a great last line, you know, anything like that. And I also don't know how a cake is going to turn out. You know, it is a surprise. So it is absolutely such a delightful surprise. And sometimes it's a hot mess of a surprise, like, oh, that was a bad experiment. You know, that did not quite work out the way I wanted, you know. But for me, in both parts, in both cooking and writing, the absolute joy and contagious just keeps coming back for more is that element of surprise at the end. Like sometimes I don't even know, oh, that's what I was writing all along, was a, you know, kind of an ode to my mother. And I had every intent to just focus on apples or whatever, you know, that kind of thing. Mm-hmm, but the real heart, burning heart of that poem is my mother, who, that kind of thing. So it's that element of surprise. You know, I always say for writing, not just poetry, but everything, you have 26 letters to make magic with. And food, it's even, I don't even know how many spices there are documented. Surely someone has done that. But how many spices there are, like, imagine, it's just, to me, that is so magical. The possibilities are just, you know, just waiting for you to experiment. I mean, I think in both of those cases, that's why I have no tolerance for people who say, like, I'm bored or I have writer's block. I'm like, what are you talking about? You have 26 letters to play around with. You have so many spices to play around with. How are you bored on this planet, you know?
12: Oh, I love it. I love it so much. Well, actually, you know, it's funny because I was never a poet myself, but and I've never been a student of poetry, but I've always really appreciated. But often I find it hard, you know? Like, it's not like I'm not the sort of person who, like, sits down and reads a book of poetry, like, for leisure. Like, when I read poetry, I want to read it with people, and I want to, like, talk about it with people, because for me, a lot of the joy in it is, like, what do these words make me think? You know, I'm a little bit of a literal reader. And so, like, I enjoy the challenge of reading something that might be more abstract or more metaphoric. But I also think about the fact that, like, it's easy to think of metaphors as being only in the abstract. Like, literally, that's the stuff of poetry, right? Like, but there's so many ways where I read this book and I'm reminded that metaphors are important real life things. There's a little part in the essay you have about mangoes where you write that there's a tradition in some parts of India where farmers who are friends will intertwine mango trees.
5: Yeah.
12: Tell us about that.
5: Oh my gosh. Well, you know, I mean, I think So all my essays, I will just back up just for a little bit. In my poems and my essays, I always start, and I hear you for sure. I hear that a lot, and you're not the only one. But if I sing poetry and, you know, it's a little bit either more difficult or it's not my normal, like, leisure reading activity. So I get it. That's totally legit.
12: I love it. I mean, I want to say I love it, but it's like, yeah. But it's like you know, you love it in the way that you love a great workout. But anyway, go on.
5: Sure. No, absolutely. And you keep coming back, you know, that's the key. As long as you keep coming back, you know. I would say that my poems and essays start with an image first, not like a lesson or not like even a mood even. It really starts with that image. So I kind of, because for me, I can't not think of mangoes without, I mean, since I was, you know, six and was even cognizant of hearing my parents' voices raised, but also in jest, and there's playfulness, and it was, I mean, I heard them raise their voices, but I also could hear them laughing. So it was this kind of, I don't know, it's just this really sweet, warm memory that I have. If I'm thinking, what is my first memories of my parents' voices? Mm-hmm. It is actually them arguing about which mangoes are the sweetest. I mean, I kid you not. Like, it's not like, I don't remember a time where they weren't doing this. So it's my whole life. And I'm almost 50. So you do the math. I've heard this nonstop growing up. So it was never a moment like, ooh, I'm worried about my parents separating because of this. But more of just like, how do they never tire of this banter? And there's mm-hmm. never an agreement. There's never a like, oh, I beg your pardon, you're right. There's no acquiescence ever. And it never ceases to entertain them. And then thus the whole family is entertained. I don't know how or why this is the case, and I won't pretend to know, but I, you know, the if we're talking about it again, the word essay means to try. So all I'm doing is just trying to see how do two people find this kind of joy and delight of faux arguing, and even seeing how in that metaphor of how mangoes are married to each other and, you know, grafted, and how they take on new flavors with, depending on the soil and the acidity of the soil, it becomes like almost a completely new surprise, a variety, you know, that kind of thing. And this may be too heavy-handed, and I didn't put this in the essay, but just talking it out now, it's almost like your surroundings affect you, but it so often in food writing, it's almost like, or maybe writing in general, it's almost like a bad thing. Like, here's the trauma I endured, or here's what I overcame, but now I'm a stronger person. Mm-hmm. What I hope that the reader comes away with is like, look at how the mango has endured and changed. And in some many real tangible cases, look how delicious it's become. More varieties based on what kind of soil it grew in and how it was tended and things like that. And to the point where my parents literally never get old. They've celebrated their 50th wedding anniversary, and it just doesn't, there's no end in sight of who's going to have the sweetest mango. Who can finally agree that the sweetest mango is their own country's version, you know? Yeah. So that's a big answer, but it's because that there's no set kind of answer to that. That's my essay in the book is me just trying to make sense of their kind of dorkiness, you know. And it's also it's a sense of gosh, I miss them so much. It's the absolute cliche, you know. I mean, especially since the pandemic, when I couldn't, usually I see them about 4 or 5 times a year, and when I couldn't see them all of a sudden, I just was like, I just want to kind of make my odes to them while they're here on this planet. Mm. And the mango essay was one way to do that.
12: Oh, I love that. Well, let me end with this final question.
5: Mm-hmm. These are amazing questions, by the way. I just have to give a shout out to these questions. None of this like hot takes on the latest Taylor Swift album. Yeah. This is great.
12: We can talk about Kendrick and Drake next. But, but I'll end on this. And we don't have to have your parents listen to this part, but which to you are the best mangoes?
5: Oh my gosh. Well, I mean, Oh, man, please have Francis, an answer. You're going to, I know, I do have an answer, but I just don't want there to be a civil war within the Nezuko Matato household now. All right, I'm going to just say it because it's, you know, I'm wearing, for the listeners who can't see, I'm wearing a shirt that highlights the Philippine mango. But truthfully, the answer, the sweetest mango that I've ever tasted is the Alfonso mango, and that is from India.
12: That's the Indian mango.
5: Yeah.
12: That's like the queen of mangoes, the king of mangoes.
5: The king of mangoes. Yeah. I'm so sorry, Mom, but it's just, I got to be honest, you know. There's new Alfonso mango t-shirts, so I'm repping Philippines with them. The mango t-shirt,
12: but your heart lies with the Alfonso.
5: No, you said right it, not on. Me. You said it, but
12: yeah.
5: But I gotta keep it real. If I'm just really, if it was a blind taste test, and I actually had my husband do the blind taste test, so I wouldn't, you know. And it was 3 out of 3 times I chose the Alfonso mango. So dang it, that's
12: science. That's not even poetry. That's science.
5: Exactly.
12: Well, all right, Amy, this has been such a delight. And you know what? I got my first Alfonso mango the other day, and it's waiting for me at home. So
5: oh,
12: I'm going to end this,
5: perfect.
12: And I'm going to go home and taste it.
5: Excellent. Oh,
12: I
5: my
12: swear,
5: gosh, enjoy.
12: A true story.
5: Thank you, Francis. This was such a joy. Always such a pleasure to chat with you.
12: Yeah, the same. Thank you.
4: Amy Nezhuka Matatil is the author of Bite by Bite and the bestseller World of Wonders. So as a professional, there are honestly few people I feel more indebted to than Judith Jones. A truly iconic book editor, Judith was the person who brought Sylvia Plath's poetry to America, who was John Updike's editor, and who convinced her bosses to publish a diary of a girl named Anne Frank. But the reason we're talking about her today is because she also personally transformed the cookbook industry in our country. First by publishing an unknown home cook named Julia Child, and then a litany of culinary superheroes that includes Edna Lewis, Marcella Hazan, Claudia Rodin, Mahdar Joffrey, and many, many more. Toward the end of her life, she struck up a friendship with a brilliant young PhD student named Sarah Franklin, who would later become the author of the definitive book on Judith's life and legacy. It's called The Editor: How Publishing Legend Judith Jones Shaped Culture in America.
12: Hey, Sarah, it's great to see you.
14: Hi, Francis. Such a pleasure to be back.
12: Hey, congratulations on the book. I know you have been working on this. I mean, in some ways, since like the day you first met Judith Jones over 10 years ago. So
14: yeah.
12: It is a real achievement. I have been so excited to see it. And now I'm so glad to get to read it.
14: Thank you so much.
12: So let's start actually in the beginning of things. Tell us a little bit about how Judith grew up, and I'm really curious what her food life was like.
14: So Judith was born in 1924 in Manhattan, in New York City, and she grew up sort of straddling two worlds. She had a mother who was quite buttoned up, very strict, in Judith's description, a bit of a social climber, who really wanted to get the family social status up to a certain level of high visibility and a real performance of class. And a father who was from an old Vermont family who really wanted to fly below the radar, have a good life. And for him, that meant a very quiet life. And Judith was sort of stretched between these two worlds growing up in the 1920s and 1930s. And then there was a really powerful third presence in her house, which was the family's maid, Edie, who came from Barbados originally. And Judith, who was very interested in eating from a young age, but had been told by her mother that food was not something you talked about or took pleasure in, that that was vulgar as sex, in Judith's words. Judith would sneak into the kitchen after school and hang out with Edie, and they would cook together. Sometimes Judith would help out grating cheese or draining pasta, and also listen to Edie's stories. And so from a very early age, she really drew together her interest in both eating and the pleasure that comes from it, cooking, and the stories about food that emerge when people are together in the kitchen.
12: Okay. So to use a literary term, that is foreshadowing.
14: Indeed.
12: So then what spurred her interest in literature, and what led her to publishing?
14: That's a big question. She grew up in a pretty religious family, and so her earliest exposure to stories, she was a pretty sickly child, so she spent a lot of time in bed reading children's books, but also reading scripture. So she spent a lot of time with the Bible.
12: Okay.
14: And she was really moved by the language in the Bible and also an idea of transcendence. And then her first love in literature was poetry. So she was really drawn to a form that was distilled, that that took seriously the beauty of language, the precision of language, and tried to bring human experience, a felt human experience, down onto the page. And so it was her love of poetry, actually, that brought her to Bennington College in the early 1940s, which at the time had hired a lot of America's foremost working writers to teach. They were sort of at the cutting edge of liberal politics. And Judith knew that it was a place she could kind of escape her mother's heavy hand and this idea that she was being groomed. Judith had been groomed to be a society wife. And she knew she wanted something more than that for herself, and that literature was her gateway there. While she was at Bennington, she studied under a couple of really influential poets of the time, one of whom was Theodore Rethke, who ended up becoming both her mentor and her first love. And during her very, very first semester at Bennington, the students there all were released for a long recess in the wintertime. This was during World War II, and heating the campus was very, very expensive at the time. And so both as part of the war effort and to save money, Bennington sent the students off into the world for a prolonged winter recess with strict instruction to go do something useful with themselves. They were to travel or get work experience, what we would now call an internship. And Judith's very first internship, through a family connection, again, she came from a pretty well-connected white family in New York City, was at Doubleday Publishing House in New York City. At 17 years old, per her description, she was sort of tossed into the ring, and she was given manuscripts to edit without any instruction. She was told that they needed work, but she didn't know what kind of work. And so at 17 years old, using her particular blend of intellect, curiosity, intuition, and chutzpah, she started marking up manuscripts, which then went right back to high-profile authors. This was at a time when a lot of the staff was off at war, and Doubleday was desperate for editors to step in.
12: Wow.
14: They were at the time one of the largest publishing houses in the world. And so that was her very first taste of publishing.
12: I love hearing that because I in my head, like the old days of publishing, everyone was very serious. I'm like, we don't do that. We don't do that now.
14: No.
12: We don't throw manuscripts at a 15-year-old and be like, here, go for it.
14: Okay, 17.
12: Sure.
4: More with Sarah Franklin, author of The Editor, in just a minute. Stick around. I'm Francis Lamb, and this is The Splendid Table from APM.
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0: The Splendid Table is supported by The Slowdown, where they want you to begin each day with intention. 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Subscribe to The Slowdown wherever you get podcasts. I'm Francis Lamb, and this is the show for curious cooks and eaters. We're talking with the author Sarah Franklin about her book, The Editor, about the legacy of Judith Jones, who you can say did more to change food culture in America than just about anyone. Let's get back to it with her. Okay, so let's fast forward like 15, 16, 17 years or something like that. Judith is now in her mid-30s, and she's at Knopf, which is this very high-end, very literary publishing house. She famously brought Sylvia Plath's first book to the United States. She was John Updike's editor, you know, serious literary stuff. And then she made this move to take her list. That's what we call in their business instead of like a portfolio. Like it's our list in a new direction. And we actually had Judith on our show back in, I think, 2006 or seven. She talked about that. I want to play a little clip of what she said.
1: When this huge tome on French cooking landed on my desk, it was like an answer to my prayers, whereas the editors up at Houghton Mifflin in Boston said, Mrs. Child, no American woman wants to know that much about French cooking. Well, I did, and they were wrong.
0: So Mrs. Child, of course, is Julia Child.
2: Julia Child, the one and only.
0: Do you know this story?
2: Oh, so well. And it, I love listening to Judith do that imitation of the snobs up at Houghton Mifflin. That's so characteristic of her. Yes, I know this story very well. So 1959, Judith had been an editor, a junior editor at Knopf for 2 years at the time. She was hired by Blanche Knopf, who was the co-founder of the publishing house. And at the time she was hired, Judith was only the second woman to work outside the secretarial pool at Knopf. She really had a lot of ambition for herself at the time when she began there, but she had been hired as an assistant and she wasn't acquiring books on her own. She wasn't signing her own authors yet. She was assigned to John Updike, who had, as you mentioned, Frances, taken a shine to her in the hallway, actually, and he needed a new editor at Knopf, and he picked her out of the hallway and said to Alfred Knopf, I want her. What about her? That's how they got matched up. Sylvia Plath was someone that Judith had kind of been tracking, but also Knopf had had her eye on. And because they knew Judith knew poetry, they handed her Sylvia Plath. The way Julia Child happened is actually quite similar. So Houghton Mifflin had rejected the manuscript that became Mastering the Art of French Cooking, the book we all know and love, the worldwide classic at this point, after it had been under contract there. They had sent the manuscript back to Julia Child and her two co-authors, Louisette Bertholle and Simone Beck, for revision. They felt it was far too complicated and long for any American home cook to use it, let alone buy it in the first place. And so that team of writers had gone through a whole intensive round of revision, and then Houghton Mifflin rejected it again. That's the moment Judith is referring to in that clip. And they canceled the contract. Avis Devoto, who was a friend of Alfred and Blanche Knopf's, was living in Cambridge, Massachusetts at the time, and she had, by letter, taken up a friendship with Julia Child. There's sort of an interesting backstory there that I outline in the book.
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1: He knew that she loved to cook, and he thought that maybe, you know, she could take a look at it and probably reject it. He was really bringing it to her just to sort of get a formal stamp of rejection on it. Mm-hmm. And it was 750 pages when it landed on her desk. I mean, can you imagine, right? Not an email file, but paper, this big thud on her desk. And I imagine the sort of air of mischief that he was like, oh, your turn with this thing, yeah, you know, yeah, take yeah, a totally. Look. And she was very curious. She had been looking for a French cookbook that would help her replicate the dishes that she had learned to love in Paris and the kinds of dishes that she was experimenting with her husband while she lived there. And she had just come up dry when she came back to the States in 1951. She was finding books that assumed a great deal of skill from home cooks or where the instructions were so vague that you were just bound to fail. You know, if you didn't have the skill and the practice and the intuition or the formal training, you were going to flop if you tried to cook these recipes. She was looking for something that could teach her, and she knew that there were other people. I should say she intuited, and she was right, as it turned out, that there were other Americans who were like her who would also want to learn how to replicate French dishes at home. So she began taking pieces of Julia Child's manuscript home and cooking from them. And the first one was Boeuf Bourguignon, and Judith and her husband cooked it in their kitchen in their apartment in New York. And as she said it, it was the best Boeuf Bourguignon we'd ever had. You know, the instructions were so thorough. They were so precise. They were so well broken down for a home cook of any level that you were going to succeed with these recipes if you followed them as they were written. And Judith just felt like, this is the book I've been waiting for. And she really had a hunch that it could change things for American home cooks. Now, it was a very bold thing at a literary publishing house like Knopf to try to push a cookbook through. They were not publishing cookbooks.
2: Yeah, and they were, you know, famously, I mean, to this day, like their reputation is extremely literary, extremely intellectual, very high-end. Funny enough, you know, they also published 50 Shades of Grey, which like is like the best-selling book of all time. It's like the Bible and the 50 Shades of Grey, but that's a different story. But yeah, so I was curious about that. Like she must have also thought it was kind of reputational risk, right? She's an assistant editor. She's not high up on the food chain yet. And for her to say, we have to publish this massive cookbook, like did she also feel like she's maybe risking her own reputation a little bit?
1: You know, knowing Judith as I did at the end of her life, I think she knew exactly what was at stake. And also, by that point, she had tried on many things in her life already. I think she had a sense that there wasn't that much to lose, right? That if she couldn't find a way to work in publishing that was interesting to her, she probably wouldn't have stayed at all. Mm-hmm. And so in a way, okay. I think she was testing the waters here. She did a very brilliant thing. She formed an alliance with a much more senior editor, a guy named Angus Cameron, who had previously been at Bob's Merrill, and he had published The Joy of Cooking, the original edition of The Joy of Cooking, to tremendous success. And so Judith knew that he knew about cookbooks. He understood what would make them succeed and what could make them fail. He was known as a really brilliant publisher. And he came to Knopf in 1959. He also loved to cook and eat. And Judith took him out to lunch and said, hey, will you look at this book and let me know what you think? She was sort of checking her instinct with him. Mm-hmm. He, too, thought it was remarkable. And because he was so influential and she was so in many ways invisible at Knopf, so invisible she was not allowed to attend editorial meetings yet. She was both too young and too much a woman. Wow. She had him pitch the book on her behalf. And so it was he that actually brought the manuscript and his reader's report into the editorial meeting and really sang its praises and then said to the Knopfs, we've got to publish this. I think it could be a remarkable book. He was also very clear, though, that Judith should be the one to do it. He understood that she had the energy for it. She had the interest in it. She was going to cook from it. So she was really going to make sure that those recipes worked. And lo and behold, Alfred Knopf decided to give Mrs. Jones a chance, as he said, you know, as condescending as that sounds. Mm-hmm. And quickly, Judith wrote to Julia Child and said, we're so delighted to accept this manuscript, and they were off to the races.
2: That's amazing. And then, you know, obviously that book comes out very famously. And, you know, from the vantage of where I sit today, I, you know, seeing all of Judith's career in retrospect and knowing her legacy,

0: like, I think of her as the person who started with Julia Child, but then went on to publish pretty much every iconic voice in American cooking. Like, if you think about Mahdar Jaffrey, Claudia Roden, Marcella Hazan, Edna Lewis, you know, who you and I have talked about many, many times.
1: Yes.
0: You know, someone I adore greatly. You know, she almost, it seemed like, had this mission of, like, she was trying to find an amazing writer for every great cuisine in the world and published the iconic cookbook on it. And she mostly succeeded. You know, I want to play another clip of when we had her on the show years ago. Let's listen to that really quickly.
2: What I found was that very often the voice would be that of somebody who was abruptly driven from the home of their childhood and longed for those memories as tastes to reconnect with the past. And that's what happened to Claudia Roden. Her family was a Sephardic family living in Cairo. She had three different grandparents who came from Aleppo, and abruptly they had to leave. So she started trying to reconnect with family and friends, went to the British Museum, pored over the whole history of this food, and came up with this really wonderful, loving book, a book of Middle Eastern food. And it really, it changed America, because little by little, we became familiar with those ingredients, and they became a part of our culture. And that's the wonderful thing about America, too. We don't hang on to a single past tradition, but we're so open to new tastes.
1: I love that clip.
0: Isn't it great?
1: Yeah. I mean, one of the things that struck me listening to that, listen to the specificity of what she points out in her description of Claudia Roden. What a consummate editor, right? She's talking about where the parents are from, where the grandparents are from, where Claudia Roden did her research. You know, she's framing the story so that you can get specific, so that you can get granular, which is, of course, the secret to any good story.
0: Right. It's like the big picture and the little picture and moving between the two. But so in big picture for Judith, did she know that she was changing American culture with her cookbooks? Like, I don't think that's overstating it, because cookbooks were not seen as literature, right? Like, it was not polite. It was not high class to talk about food. And she, book by book, was creating the groundwork for a culture that, like, actually understood food and was curious about food. And eventually, years later, we would see food as entertainment and as culture.
1: Yeah. You know, when I asked her in 2013 if she thought she was on a mission with her cookbooks, she said absolutely not. I mean, she completely resisted. And the way she described it was that when someone or some story struck her as interesting enough, that's when she decided to do a book. That it wasn't a kind of premeditated mission that she had in mind, but the right person had to come along to be the conduit of that story. And if you think about Julia Child and her personality, if you think about Mahdar Jaffrey and her incredible exuberance, right, the vibrancy of her cooking and her personality, she's also an actor, famous actor at that point.
0: Yeah.
1: Anna Lewis's grace, her presence in New York City, you're talking about people who had tremendous singularity in who they were and in their authorial voice and also in their cooking. So Judith was not going to rush just to find somebody to fill a slot. She was going to wait until the right person came along. And I think in some ways that patience is part of what made her a very good editor.
0: Yeah. Well, I'm thinking about all those people and wondering what kind of, like, TikTok profiles they would have right now.
1: Mother Jeffrey might be on TikTok. She may be there. She's probably fabulous.
0: Would own TikTok if she just felt like she wanted to. Okay, so I want to ask this one more question. You obviously adore Judith. I mean, you've written a very long book about her. You adore her as a person and have found, you know, just tremendous interest in researching every possible thing you can about her. But I think part of your adoration shows as a seriousness in how you think about her. She's not just, oh, this friend you made and now you get to write her life story. You have your critiques of her as well. You know, I don't think you ever speak ill of her, but you see her human imperfections. And you wrote that, you know, one of her gifts as an editor was how invisible she was, right? Like, the point is, you don't read a Judith Jones book and know it's a Judith Jones book. It's not supposed to sound like her. But you also said that she did sometimes have a tendency to mute or maybe dilute. I'm not sure if the wording you use, so forgive me, but some of her authors of color a little bit.
1: So I think that's right.
0: How did you come to understand her work differently than she did?
1: Well, you know, Judith and I had more than a 60-year age gap between us. So I think that's an important thing to think about is she was doing her work in real time and living sure. through a very different period of American culture than the one that I was shaped by and am living and writing in. So that's sure. that's one important component of it. But something that really struck me, and this was after Judith's death, after my conversations with her, which was she really put it on her authors to make themselves legible to a largely white, largely very affluent American readership, mm-hmm. rather than asking that readership to meet those authors in their particular context.
0: Sure, sure, sure.
1: And, you know, I think there's a way in which that reads as quite dated here in 2024, which it feels like it is centering whiteness, which it certainly was. It was exoticizing those authors of color in ways that I think now I would hope that she would do differently and perhaps do better, that she might ask the audience to come a little closer to the authors and let the authors be exactly who they were in their own context and mm-hmm. explain themselves on their own terms. Mm-hmm. And so I think it's really important to always be reading her work, whether it was cookbooks or poetry or fiction or nonfiction, through the time and place that formed it, but also with an important critical lens, which is that she did not live and work in a diverse culture. Publishing sure. was lily white at the time. And the truth is, even though Judith had some terrifically iconic authors who were authors of color, most of her authors were white across the board, sure. right? If you look yeah. at all the books that she edited, and that became her reality. That was her normal, right? That was her baseline in a way that I think, to me, feels... you know, I don't want to be, you're right, I try not to be unkind about it, but I think to ignore it would be to suggest that she was somehow more worldly or more open than she was. She was game and she was curious, mm-hmm. but she was also limited by the worldview and the conditions and culture that shaped her.
0: Yeah. But still, like, even with that, right, like to have a legacy that I think, as we're writing the story of the past in the future, you know, we can still see how her work did manage to create a legacy that, again, to my mind, really laid the groundwork for where we are today and a more sort of inclusive, more curious, more open present and hopefully even more in the future.
1: It was a huge step forward. I mean, if you think about the books that she was putting out, the cookbooks in the 1970s in particular, so Claudia Roda and Mater Jaffrey and Anna Lewis alone, if you leave it just at those three, right? The sort of brilliance of those three books together was that Judith was putting politics directly in front of whomever picked up that cookbook, even if they might not have been willing to engage in the kind of capital P politics mm-hmm. of whatever that person was saying or the conditions from which their cuisines were born. You and I, Francis, have talked about this with regard to Anna Lewis.
0: Right.
1: You know, Judith was creating a kind of palatable way of introducing unpopular politics to a largely white audience. And so in a kind of brilliant, much in the way that she was able to push a cookbook through at a place like Knopf, she was able to get people and cultures and ideas in front of what otherwise might have been a fairly closed-minded audience, right?
0: Yeah.
1: Because food is delicious and pleasurable. And by the time you've cooked Anna Lewis's spoon bread or by the time you've made Mater Jaffrey's doll, you have fallen in love in a way that might make you more open to seeing the person as a human. Whereas if you just put their demographics on paper in front of that very same audience, they may have responded with a closed mind.
0: Right.
1: And I think that that is something that cookbooks still do today, that food culture still does today, is it kind of gets people where it feels good, mm-hmm. and that's a way of changing hearts and minds.
0: Yeah, we can hope for it anyway.
1: We can hope for it.
0: Well, Sarah, you know, they say never meet your heroes, but I'm glad you did. So thank you so much.
1: Oh, I'm so glad too. Thank you for having me back, Francis. It's been a pleasure.
0: Sarah Franklin is author of The Editor, How Publishing Legend Judith Jones Shaped Culture in America. Well, that is our show for this week. Thank you so much for listening, and we'll talk to you next week. The Splendid Table is supported by listeners like you. 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And our show was created by Sally Swift and Lynn Rosetto Casper. It was made this week by technical producer Jennifer Lupke, producers Erica Romero and Maria Wortel, and managing producer Sally Swift. Jordan Turgeon is our digital producer with help from Delonix Nguyen. Our intern is Ruby Sigmund, and Lauren Humpert is our senior podcast production manager. Thank you for listening. I'm Francis Lamb, and this is APM, American Public Media.
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8: Live from NPR News in Washington, I'm Janine Herbst. The war with Iran is now in its fourth month with no clear indication it will be resolved anytime soon. NPR's Tamara Keith has more.
9: On Friday, President Trump announced he was heading into the Situation Room for a high-level meeting about the potential deal, quote, to make a final determination. He was there for 2 hours. And we still don't know what he decided. Over the past 2 months, there have been many threats from President Trump and claims of a deal being near. Then last week, he said he might not even sign the deal unless Gulf Arab states like Qatar sign the Abraham Accord, normalizing relations with Israel.
8: NPR's Tamara Keith. Civil and human rights organizations are suing ICE over conditions at the largest detention camp in the country. Angela Cotterga with member station KTEP reports they also allege people held at a tent facility at Fort Bliss in El Paso have been denied due process.
10: The lawsuit alleges dangerous and unsanitary living conditions at the tent facility. Those include violent use of force by officers, severe medical neglect, and outbreaks of diseases like measles, as well as inadequate and rancid food. The Department of Homeland Security, when asked about the lawsuit, responded, quote, ICE takes seriously the health and safety of all those detained, end quote, and called the claims of inhumane treatment categorically false. The lawsuit filed by the American Civil Liberties Union of Texas and three other partners says detainees' Fifth Amendment right to due process has also been violated and seeks class action status for all of those held at the camp. For NPR News, I'm Angela Cocherga in El Paso.
8: The head of the World Health Organization says five patients have recovered during the current Ebola outbreak. This comes as the Africa CDC says a total of 263 Ebola cases have been identified in the Democratic Republic of Congo and Uganda, with 43 confirmed deaths, while 1,100 suspected infection cases are being investigated. Michael Koloki has more.
11: WHO Director General Tedros Ghebreyesus, who is currently in the Democratic Republic of Congo, said that the patients had recovered from the Bundibugyo strain of the disease, which has been identified in the current outbreak. There are currently no approved medicines for the Bundibugyo strain. However, Tedros said that it is still possible for people to recover from the disease and that his agency is working towards finding vaccines and treatments. Meanwhile, the Africa Centers for Disease Control and Prevention has called on African countries to enhance their health response systems and undertake shared responsibility in protecting lives during the current Ebola outbreak. For NPR News, I'm Michael Kaluki in Nairobi.
8: U.S. futures contracts are trading higher at this hour. You're listening to NPR News. More than 1,000 people wearing white halter dresses and platinum blonde wigs were in Palm Springs, California yesterday, ahead of what would have been Marilyn Monroe's 100th birthday. Madison Ament from member station KVCR reports they broke the Guinness World Record for the most Marilyn lookalikes in one place.
12: The rules were simple. Blonde wig, white halter dress, and...
13: You need to have your red lips to get counted.
12: Volunteers shouted instructions inside the glam tent, where the hairspray flowed freely. As many, like Rich Robinson, who came in from Seattle, got glammed up by pros.
14: They are beautifying my Marilyn Monroe hair at this moment.
12: Like the hair products, the impressions flowed too.
15: Diamonds are a girl's best friend.
12: That's Julie Varen, who came from Hollywood. The lookalikes eventually gathered for the final count with the MC, Scott Nevins.
16: 1,037 Marylands packed this area at Palm Springs and broke the world record.
12: Some like it hot, and here, some also like it record-breaking. For NPR News, I'm Madison Ament in Palm Springs.
8: At the weekend box office, Back Rooms, an indie horror film with internet origins, took the top spot with an estimated $81 million in its first weekend in theaters. It's a small-budget horror from a 20-year-old first-time filmmaker. In second place, another indie horror, Obsession, with $26 million. This is young audiences turned out in droves to movie theaters around the country this weekend. I'm Janine Herbst, NPR News in Washington.
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0: Welcome to Literary Arts, the Archive Project. I'm your host this week, Amanda Bullock. The Archive Project is a retrospective of some of the most engaging talks from the world's best writers from more than 40 years of literary arts in Portland. This week, we're back at the 2025 Portland Book Festival, featuring poets M. McPowell and Taylor Bias with moderator Jay Nichelle. Taylor Bias's second collection, Resting Bitch Face, uses watching and surveillance to explore Black female subjectivity. Bias engages with multiple art forms, painting, film, sculpture, photographs, to explore the perspectives of artist and muse, of watcher and watched. Taylor is in conversation with fellow poet M. McPowell, whose debut collection also has an amazing title, Dead Girl Cameo, A Love Story in Poems. It features a chorus of pop stars, including Aaliyah, Whitney Houston, Lisa Left Eye Lopez, and more, in an exploration of grief, sexuality, and celebrity. Powell refers to the collection as a documentary, and it includes imagery, speculative verse, and more. Poet Jay Nichelle leads a conversation that starts from the prompt, Pop Culture Poetry. Both of these collections engage with pop culture, which is an act of engaging with the cultural moment. Done well, as the poets discuss, this doesn't date the work, but it actually creates a time capsule, indeed, a documentary. Both of these collections are deeply researched, and Taylor and Mick discuss their relationships to art, scholarship, and commerce, and the interplay between those different aspects of publishing these particular collections. In the conversation, first we'll hear from M. McPowell. They read the title poem of their debut collection, Dead Girl Cameo, followed by a reading from Taylor Bias of the title poem of Resting Bitch Face, and then the conversation between Mick, Taylor, and the moderator, Jay. A quick heads up, there is some mature language that may not be appropriate for all listeners, and you'll hear some bleeps in the opening poem. Here's M. McPowell reading Dead Girl Cameo.
1: Who would desire this manifestation of immortality? Science of specter, sample from the life-worked cyborg doing push-ups backstage, where a bump of cocaine offered is still a bump of cocaine taken. I recognize her the way one recognizes their own daughter, chrysanthemum-shaped heart, glittered rhombus for her mouth, her mother's voice memorialized in some carnal echo of girlhood. And what will did I will this mimic melisma, posthumous globetrot, afterlife autotune, hologram humping a salt slick stage, ghost fire of the girl who first dreamed her cursive misnomer, her hands decorated in globes of gold. When the crowd sings the chorus, I'm afraid the machine will be an addict, be 15 and f***ed in the back of the bus, be pixelated and thrust fluorescent over Fremont, be cancerous at the breast or roadkill, be called crack whore, called baby girl, same breath, then turned into millions, turned into ash, to water, soil, memory. When I was living, there was a garden I would go to where vines choked the noise from the world. A stream sang ancestral lullabies. I'm inclined to steal her holographic frame, bring her there with roses gathered in my arms. I want to lay her down into quiet, affix her glitching body to a stone-made cross, kiss her electronic wrists, till we static dance in the blue fuzz of night, our good bodies lilting, leaving. I cannot let them kill her too. Mm. I cannot let her dissolve into the familiar dark.
2: Yes, yes.
1: Thank you.
3: So I'm going to be reading from and talking about my second full-length collection, Resting Bitch Face. And maybe as the title suggests, this is a book that thinks about what it's like to be under constant surveillance, what it's like to live in a world where, you know, you are being watched, everywhere you go, and where that watching is also a sort of historical watching as well, especially for women. And so it thinks about that kind of through the lens of art, photography, and film. And so I will also read the title poem, which the origin of this poem came to be because in the height of the pandemic, when masks were heavily mandated, I realized that men stopped telling me to smile because they couldn't see my whole face in order to police it in the first place. Mm. This poem has an epigraph from the poetry collection Spill by Alexis Pauline Gums, and it reads, "How did you get here? What trumped up troop of slave ship sloop put you here on my doorstep in your nastiness? Resting bitch face. Something about the set of my face says slave. Cracks sharp in its stank and slits you uncomfortable. In what do you make of me again? In that gas station parking lot, in the grocery aisle and its fluorescence, when you tell me to smile for you. You too pretty to be frowning makes a fugitive of me, shutters me closed for your business. You even smooth talk yourself into a lie. Say smile and mean relax, mean open, mean peel back, mean lights, camera, action, put on a show for me. Last time I smiled for a man, my teeth sparked white in the dark of his bedroom like police lights in a rearview mirror. What could I afford with that currency besides his violence? Smiling has never bought me tenderness, never tendered me a love that let my face be bitch, and ain't that what you gonna call me anyways? Whether I thaw out for you or not, don't this always end the same? The bright you coax from my mouth, snuffed out as soon as I show it to you."
4: Yeah, they're both so brilliant. I'm just very excited. I have several questions for you, but also I also just want to be here and witness your conversation with each other as well. But I do want to just kick it off. You both really address, we'll say, cultural references, other people, famous works, people, celebrities, and your work. And the conversation right now here is titled Pop Culture Poetry. I'm curious to know if you feel like that is a term that resonates with you to describe this work, you know, if not why, and if there are other poets that you would put in that umbrella.
5: Mm-hmm. Yeah, you were kind of just talking about this. I was thinking about our work as poetry that engages with pop culture in like a wide variety of ways versus like the term pop culture poetry itself for me suggests maybe something different. I'm thinking about how our work brings in not only like the pop part of pop culture, but even as you were talking about the title poem that you just read from Taylor, I'm thinking about the cultural moment and like how our work is situated in reading those moments from our various lenses and perspectives. So yeah, I think work that is engaging with pop culture feels like a little bit more apt for the kinds of work that I think we're doing.
3: Yeah, I think my title in particular is probably suggestive of how I think this is engaging with pop culture. I think a lot of times how my work in particular is engaging with pop culture is a question of like access. Mm-hmm. The title, for example, when you see the phrase resting bitch face, that creates an experience and an entry point for a lot of people. There's familiarity there. There's some people who have probably had the phrase, you know, weaponized against them. There's a sort of understanding and a sort of moment that people are then already in as they're stepping into the work. And I think that operates on a sort of here and now level. And then, of course, like on a historical level down the line, when people come back to our work, as I hope they will, there's a sort of time capsule that they're then stepping into. And I think all poetry kind of does some of that work of sort of capturing what our world, the sort of intricacies of the world that we are in today. And so perhaps on different levels and in different ways, I think we're all sort of trying to capture pieces, different pieces of the culture that are speaking to us in our particular experiences, which is sort of the work that I believe pop culture does. So absolutely.
5: Mm-hmm. Yeah, I think Taylor too, like with your title and then just how it like is juxtaposed with the actual content in the book, like because you go so far back, like you apply the theory of resting bitch face to like the Mona Lisa, if I'm not mistaken, right? Like, right, so, like, you're taking it back and applying it in these other ways that also still feel very current and present, too. So it's really cool, like, the way that it kind of travels and the way that this phrase in particular, or just sort of generally speaking throughout the book, you're able to move throughout time in this way. So, yeah, I think that's really cool.
3: Yeah, and I think one of the cool things about pop culture is when you look at it through a historical lens, a lot of times you find those similarities, those parallels between now and then. You're like, oh, this just had a different name, or it didn't have a name yet. Mm-hmm. And I think also in that way we're able to kind of build these bridges between ourselves and our ancestors, people from the past, and then also we're building bridges to people in the future who will come back and say, this existed then and had a different name, or we didn't have a name for it yet, you know? Yeah.
5: Mm-hmm. Yeah.
4: Yeah, I feel like what you were saying was reminding me of, I saw an interview with Morgan Parker, the poet and author of There Are More Beautiful Things Than Beyonce and a bunch of other stuff. And, you know, she said she gets critiqued a lot of people like, you're dating yourself by making all these references. It's like, you know, it's not, you should make something more timeless. I don't know. Mm-hmm. And she was just saying, like, I think a good poem or good poet is in the moment that you're living in, and those things do become universal and referenceable and also Googleable if you're not there, you know?
5: Yes.
4: And I'm curious to know, while you were writing, if you found your work felt like it was resting in a specific lineage of other writers that were doing similar work.
5: Yeah. I just mentioned Morgan Parker backstage. I was like, Parker feels like very instrumental to me. There Are More Beautiful Things Than Beyonce, Magical Negro. They just, both of those collections in particular, really helped me at an early time in my poetry career to like realize that like the work that I wanted to do could be poetry. Mm-hmm. So absolutely feel grateful to exist in that lineage. And I think the entire project of Dead Girl Cameo is this project of lineage and legacy, both in terms of the artists, the musicians that I'm studying and engaging with, but also in terms of like how my poetic predecessors, my ancestors sort of show up. So I'm thinking specifically of like queer, Black, feminist poets, June Jordan, Pat Parker, Cheryl Clarke, Audre Lorde, and the way that their work has influenced mine and made it possible for me to write a book that interrogates queerness in this way. That's when I think about my lineage, those are the folks I'm thinking about.
3: The first version of this book, which is not ultimately the book that is here, was actually my dissertation, which then came after my insane exam year. But one of the things that I was thinking about during my exam years were poetic strategies of resistance, in particular by Black women poets. And so that year I read like more books than I probably should have consumed in that year. But a lot of books by Black women, and thinking about, well, what strategies are they employing to witness, to sort of tell the history that is not the, you know, mainstream history. And I know at some point we want to talk about research. And so research was a big part of this project. I was also reading a lot of theory, which, you know, if anyone has tried to get into theory, you know it can be convoluted and sort of purposely inaccessible in a lot of ways. Part of this project was thinking about how do I bring research into this project, or how do I redefine what research can be? Mm-hmm. I think there's often this attitude about research and scholarship and what's considered academic and what isn't. And oftentimes people on the margins are left out of those conversations of what is considered academic and what isn't. And I wanted this book to be a project of arguing that the academic, the scholarly can't really be objective. in the way that some people are sort of allowed to be objective in that sort of area. And so this is definitely in the lineage of a lot of Black women poets who I read during that year, but also in the lineage of theory and scholarship in trying to also kind of change our understandings of what that can look like.
4: Mm-hmm. Absolutely. And yeah, and I mean, Vic, do you want to speak to that too? Because I feel like research, and when you get both of these books after this, you'll see that, like in Degro Cameo, for example, you have printed out news articles, you have these visual references of your research, you have all these quotes. Taylor, your book has these kind of epigraphic documents and resources. And I feel like people don't often associate this intense level of research with poetry. Mm-hmm. So yeah, can you speak to your process as well for doing your research?
5: Well, you mentioned theory, and I was thinking about, yeah, the theoretical frameworks in your book, the theoretical frameworks in Dead Girl Cameo, and the way that those are also very much rooted in, like, a Black, queer, feminist theoretical space, and so making continuous space for that theoretical work to happen at the sort of academic scholarship theoretical level. So, like, in my collection, it's sort of threaded through with Sadia Hartman's essay, Venus in Two Acts. So that sort of anchors the book in this theoretical essay, perhaps, but then also is extending theory to, of course, becoming something that feels accessible and applicable to all of these other spaces, to pop culture, as it were, to celebrity, as it were. So, yeah, I think that was what I wanted to say there. And then in terms of my research process, I was also thinking about the passiveness of my research process with this collection, because it feels like a collection that has come together from a lifetime of fandom, which is also a form of, like, obsession, which is also a form of research, right? Like, I mean, just thinking about when I wanted to, you know, when you tell your students, like, back up your ideas. Like, when I wanted to support my ideas, support my research, I could think of these interviews that I've watched dozens of times throughout my life because I was on Tumblr and, like, didn't have anything else to do, or I was on YouTube and I just have this whole playlist of music videos that I wanted to watch. So I was able to think about the work that I have engaged with in an active way in some ways, but in terms of research, in a very passive way, and bring that in and say that all of that stuff, all of that time that I spent on the internet because I'm a millennial was actually worth something, actually meant something. Like, it manifested into the, I don't know if the book means anything, but it manifested into the book, you know? So it wasn't like this sort of wasteful, or it doesn't, I guess it doesn't have to be made productive, but it felt like it was something that I could use. It was useful.
4: No, I mean, what are your obsessions with just intense research?
5: Mm-hmm. Yes.
4: Mm-hmm. It's probably what you experienced doing your PhD. You just have to, like, get obsessed.
3: Yeah, this book is definitely born of obsessions with art and ekphrasis and disruption as well. Museums, art museums. I feel like this book is a manifestation of an art museum, kind of. And I guess, like, we're thinking about, you know, being observed and how you can or supposed to behave. An art museum, for example, is a place that either has, like, these kind of, like, rules that we know, or, you know, they're quite literally posted, right? You know, you can't touch, you can't do this. Yeah. Sometimes you have to take your backpack off, or you have to, like, put it on the front of your body, which is, you know, strange. And that is another way that I feel like this book is being disruptive of these spaces where we have to behave and engage with things in a certain way, and it kind of pushes back against that as well. So I think also thinking about research, I think both of our books are disruptive in sort of these ideas about research as well. Yeah.
5: Yeah. And I think both being in academia in these different ways, like that pressure to be like, okay, I'm going to make this thing, I'm going to do the poetry because that's what I love and that's where I'm, like, where my heart is or where my craft is most supportive. But I'm also going to do the research and the scholarship and then put it in a poetry collection.
4: Absolutely.
5: So, yeah, I think that's cool. And what you're saying about, like, the idea that your book functions as a sort of art museum in a way is really cool to think about, like, the different like the alternative forms that a poetry collection can take. That it's not just a book, but instead it's an art museum. It's not just a book, it's a documentary. So like, yeah, I think that those reconfigurations of like even just naming what the collection is and what it does and being what it is also disruptive.
4: Yeah, and since you talk about kind of what you have researched, I'm curious to know what surprised you the most in your journey getting these collections out or diving into these subjects.
3: I don't know how surprising it was when I was researching some of our famous artists and realizing that they were terrible people in real life. I don't know how surprised I could say I was.
4: Sure.
3: But that was, I think that was like a big part of why this book came to be. Maybe the heart of it was, you know, one day I was like, I just want to write a chapbook of ekphrastic poems, which is, for anyone who's not familiar, ekphrasis is basically, you know, writing in response to visual art. And that's kind of my foundation in poetry. That's what brought me back to poetry, is ekphrastic poetry. And so it's very important to me. There are a lot of ekphrastic poems in this book. And as I started engaging with some of these famous artists and their work, and then you start to read about them and who they were and how they took advantage of people and how they were violent, and then you can't extract that knowledge from how you then experience and interpret the work. And so how my sort of interpretations of the art changed over time was probably surprising. And then in this larger consideration of like observation, of course, I'm thinking about in the current moment, okay, what am I experiencing? What are we experiencing right now? And then you start to think about art. You know, as a Black woman, I can go in just about any art museum in the country, and I can go through a pretty big portion of it and not see anything that looks like me. And I can stand in a lot of rooms in art museums, and I'm going to the art museum to look at the art, and quite literally I'm in a room of faces, often white faces, that are looking back at me. And so what is that experience, that sort of historical experience of always sort of being the object, always sort of being on display? And then also thinking about like women in the portraits who were painted by men who were violent, who were taking advantage of them. There are all these different layers, and the book is also structured around painting. And so thinking about working in layers, putting this book together was like working in layers. All of that, I think, was unexpected. And I think that's the joy of sort of a book coming together. There are all these different ways that your brain are working that you don't really realize until it's time to think about how a thing kind of has to exist in the world. So those were some of the surprising things, or like all of the different brain ways my brain was firing that I maybe wasn't aware of until I had to be. And then, of course, you know.
5: I think what surprised me was, there were a couple things. One, of course, I'm looking at all of these artists across a span of time, and I think I knew that there were similarities in their stories. Like, part of how I come to each of the artists is because of their sort of premature paranormal deaths, right? So I know that there are already things that connect them. They're all Black. They all have these eerie deaths. They're all musicians, whatever the case may be. But then going deeper into the research and thinking about it a little bit more closely revealed so many similarities between them that were really beautiful and helped to anchor the book in some of the things that I was most interested in. So, for example, like all of them having, or many of them having, these really deep, intimate connections, perhaps with one close friend or life partner, like a sort of queerness in their relationships and how they approach that. And to have each of the artists be in these sort of committed, long-term friendships with other women, or relationships, whether those were shared publicly or shared after their death or never shared, but to have these close relationships allowed me to go further into exploring the idea of Black femme friendship. And so that opened up the book in ways that then, what then surprised me connected to that was then, because it opened the book up in that way, doing the like autoethnographic research, like the stuff that was about me and the memoir part of the book, it just transformed the collection as a whole. I think when I started writing it, I was working on a book about sexual violence in the music industry, so that's another thing that all of the artists have in common, being survivors, particularly like in the limelight and some of them outside of their careers. But yeah, that's what I thought the book was about. And then as I started to build out their stories, things that I already knew, things that I deepened my knowledge on through the research part, I was surprised by like the beautiful similarities, the similarities of like love and connection and community and care, their commitment to their craft, like all of those things sort of became illuminated for me, and then illuminated the last quarter of the book, which focuses more on myself. So yeah, I was surprised by that.
4: Yeah. And I love that you said that, because so a lot of this book you are talking to, about, and through the lens of a lot of different people, these celebrities, Whitney Houston, Aaliyah, Left Eye. But a lot of it is definitely about you, your memoir, autobiographical. And then I'm thinking about what you've said, Taylor, just about this, like, Spider-Man pointing a meme of like, you're watching these people and they're watching you and you're in it, and they're like a lot. And I'm curious to know, when you think about, you know, all the dynamics that are present in visibility and power structures, being the person seen, as you wrote these books, how did you kind of wrestle with being on both or either side of the fence?
3: I think the difficult thing about a book like this, which is a book that asks you to step into spaces that I think make you a little uncomfortable. There are poems in which you feel like you are now the one being watched, and then there are poems in which you feel like you're kind of sort of intruding on something, and then you have to kind of interrogate your desire to lean forward and your attraction to the spectacle, right? And that requires a lot of vulnerability to first create the space, because there is a sort of I or a sort of self that has to first be in the space and allow someone else to kind of step into it. So I think this is a book that required me to think about self-protection in a way that maybe I haven't had to previously think about it. And I think that's where Persona comes in. We were just hearing a lot about Persona earlier in Patricia Smith's talk. But I think for me, in this book in particular, there are a lot of voices that are not necessarily mine that either speak directly to the terrible artists, for example, or in my poem about Mona Lisa, it's called A Woman to Woman with Mona Lisa, and there's this speaker who was like having this, you know, girl talk with Mona Lisa about like, girl, I know Leonardo did not think you were smiling for him, you know, it's that kind of thing. But it was about finding ways to be vulnerable, to be righteously angry, to be the full emotional spectrum, while also kind of protecting the self, also having to find ways to say what I needed to say, while maybe not putting sort of a version of me there. Because I think there is a way sometimes that people can enter the work and they see an eye and that's like, oh, that's you. Like, that's you. And sometimes it is a version of you, and sometimes it's, you know, a further away version of you, whatever the case may be. But I think the intimacy of the book required me to think about ways to create distance in some areas, and I think Persona was a big way that I did that in my collection.
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0: I'm your host, Amanda Bullock, and this is Literary Arts, The Archive Project. Let's rejoin poets Im McPowell and Taylor Bias at the 2025 Portland Book Festival.
5: The question was about
4: your position.
5: As both, as the, yes. The viewer and the person being looked at.
4: Exactly.
5: Yeah. Yeah, I think for me, what I was really curious about in this book when I started to formulate it as a collection was thinking about how these black girls, many of them child stars, started their careers quite young, black girls, black young women, black women in their lives, how they are these hyper-visible people on the largest stages in the world and still yet invisible, and their struggles and the violence that they experience, even when so spotlit, was also invisible. And so I was always thinking about how I saw myself or my sister or my best friend and our life experiences as similar to theirs. And so despite the distance that celebrity like has between us, and so thinking about the experiences of like black femme folk and our experiences in the world as like these mirrors, and that like money and that prestige and that fame does not protect you. And so it was really just an intricate sort of like looking at all of that and I don't know, making some like what felt like cosmic connections. And I think there's something to be said too about like the fandom aspect of it and like that sort of looking, what it means to perhaps like look up to someone and in them see yourself. And then to try to translate that into a book, I felt was difficult, I guess. I don't know. I think I really struggled, or I still even struggle with what it means to be a fan and like ethically write this collection and yeah, what it means to be someone who's in like deep reverence of the artist. I think celebrity sometimes challenges us with that because there is a line between, like an obsessive fandom and then like the way that we can use celebrity for capital or like to be more popular. Versus like where I'm coming from, which is like from a place again of reverence and care and like genuinely seeing like these connections in ways that the celebrity element doesn't take away or doesn't deny, if that makes sense.
4: Yeah. No, I like thinking about that, and I think that's something that has come up frequently in conversations about persona and about writing in a voice that's not yours or about a story that isn't yours, and having to toe that line of, okay, who am I to say this, to write this, to think this? So now I'm just like curious, and maybe you can both speak to this, how did you give yourself permission to do it or to approach it, to take it on?
5: I feel like...
4: maybe you didn't.
5: I feel like the research helped me because I was like, you know, it's like, you know, I have a big fear of like somebody being like, you can't say, well, you know, I had this being on the internet, like I said, people kind of being like, you know, you can't say people are gay if they're not gay. You can't accuse people of being queer. And it's like, it's not an accusation. And so when I felt like I had the research and I had these other moments where I could turn to and say, it's not just me who is like saying this, not just me being like a queer kid with a crush on Aaliyah being like, oh, maybe she was gay. It's like, I actually feel like there are some pieces. There's an interview quote from like a photographer who's taking pictures of Aaliyah and her best friend. And he says they're on the streets taking pictures. And he says people thought they were lesbians. So that's not me. I didn't say that. He said it. He was with them. So it's like, I think that like being able to say like, okay, somebody else saw this and like take that like piece of research and interweave it into the story made me feel more confident to say that, and I quote, people thought they were lesbians, right? Like, you know what I mean? Like, that's not me. So I think that like the research really gave me a little bit more permission to say what I needed to say.
4: Yeah.
5: Yeah.
4: Hiding behind the research. I love it.
5: Yes.
4: I don't know if it was a question of, if it was a question about permission for me, more than a question of like the necessity of the work. I think both of our books I would consider them like archival work. Mm-hmm. For sure. And you self-label it as a documentary, right? Like, and I'm thinking about the sort of real-time, real-life erasure of history that we're seeing, like, right now. Mm-hmm. A part of the White House is being demolished as we speak. Like, there are ways that history is being sort of altered and changed right in front of our eyes. Mm-hmm. And I think about all of the ways that, you know, years and decades from now that children are going to sit in classrooms, and I can just imagine what those textbooks are going to say. Mm. About this moment, and about what's happening and whose fault it is, and who had the power and who didn't. And so I think part of the work is also, these are the things that fill in the picture. Like, this is the counter narrative. This is the thing that tells you what's really happening, kind of on the ground, if you will. So I don't even know if it's a question of like giving myself permission more than like, if I'm not witnessing, if I'm not documenting, what will they get to say? What will they be able to say about what's happening right now? And I don't want to give them the opportunity to tell a lie about it.
8: Wake it up. Mm-hmm.
4: Yeah, no, 100%. And I guess in that vein, I'm curious to know, I mean, Taylor, this is your second book, Mick, this is your debut. How did the path to publishing feel, especially with the work so, simultaneously personal and kind of excavative? Mm-hmm.
3: It was, I mean, having a book out in the world is a thing in and of itself. It's terrifying. It's exhilarating. Doing it twice is insanity. And the difficult part is, as poets in particular, I think we have to be sort of perfectionists by nature to a certain extent. And so,
9: OPB and KMHD Corporate Circle sponsors like Schwabi are proud to invest in independent journalism and Jazz Without Boundaries. Thank you to our Corporate Circle sponsors.
3: It's terrifying. It's exhilarating. Doing it twice is insanity.

0: 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Thank you.
1: Interesting to think, but I think we all sort of confront that, this need to sort of be better than we were last time, which can be productive, but I think it could also be really harmful. But the processes of both of the two books were so different. Like I said, this was like a dissertation, and so I kind of had to have an idea of a book in mind while I was writing it, whereas the first book, I didn't know I had written a book until all the poems were written, and I was like, there are things happening between these poems. But I guess having the second book now, I know that there is something beautiful about the fact that the process of putting together a book is always different. Like, it's never one same process. And there's something, I think, very gorgeous and freeing about that, knowing that the book is going to sort of form the way that it's going to form. So that's allowed me to let go in some ways. I had to kill my ego quite a bit when the second book came out, and had to sort of, you know, detach myself from any expectations, which was really difficult. But I think also necessary and good for being able to, I think, let it exist in the world and let people come to it, and meet it where it is, and also meet people where they are, as they encounter it. So, yeah. Mm-hmm. Hard, but good, necessary work.
2: Absolutely.
3: It's been an interesting journey with the debut. I'm glad that it's out, but it feels hard. It's a collection that really is primarily about grief, and I think sometimes even like the question about pop culture poetry or like that being the framework, it's easy to focus on like the celebrity aspect of the book, and that's how it gets marketed, that's how I'm even talking about it here, but so much of it is rooted in like my own personal grief, like my own mourning of like lost partners, lost loves, and so I think that part, like with the book being out and like kind of not being able to always hide under the celebrity component is, has been, it just like re-brings things up, I guess. And so that's been an interesting thing, and having not had the like sort of previous knowledge of like what a book being out in the world might feel like. And then it being such a grief-laden book, like, you know, it feels complex. But at the same time, it feels good for it to be out in the world. And, yeah, I'm looking forward to what the next few months hold for it. Yes. And for me, I guess.
2: Fair, yeah. Fair. Thank you for that. Mm-hmm. Yes. I have so many more questions, but I do want there to be a chance for anyone else who has a question to ask it, so I will open us up to Q&A. Oh, hello, yes, go for it. I love that. So the question is, do you have any favorite musicians, and if so, do you use any quotes from them?
1: That's a great question. One of the things that you do learn when you put a book out into the world is song lyrics are expensive. So as much as we would like to probably use more, you do have to oftentimes pay for the right to use them. But there are ways, like you can kind of, if you include them in a way that's transformative, is that how they word it? If it's like transformative, then sometimes it's okay. But to answer the favorite artist poems, it's not in this book, it's in my first full length. I didn't click my heels three times, but there's a Beyonce poem, because right, why not Beyonce? Mm-hmm. After her music video, is it Hold Up, where she's like in the yellow dress, smashing everything in the streets? Yeah. Love her. It's more like a practical thing of whether song lyrics can be included, but I do have a Beyonce poem, and I made that work. So,
2: hell yeah.
3: Yeah, my book is all about my favorite artist. My favorite artist is Aaliyah, and then Whitney Houston, and then so on down the line. But in my book, I do use interview quotes, no song lyrics, which is interesting for a book about so many musicians, but I do use interviews, which were helpful to sort of get the artist

0: real voice and their real thoughts and opinions into the collection. So yeah, that's how I think their voices shine through. Thank you for that question.
1: Great. Yes, I see you. Saw you first. Mm-hmm. All right. I'll just repeat it. So Patricia Smith is asking...
2: Thank you.
1: In the context of being a Black woman in academia and stepping into spaces you're not typically in, for Taylor, how does it feel to be into form, be a formalist, and also teach other people in the context of Black literary spaces?
3: I also don't know mixed relationship to form, so it could be a question for both.
4: Mm-hmm.
1: Thank you.
4: I always think about what my relationship to poetry would have been like if Shakespeare was talking about something that I knew and recognized. Mm. And I think it's important, of course, to read Shakespeare, for example. But I think about the generation of people we have in classrooms right now and the generation of people we're going to have in classrooms in the years to come who have been, you know, affected by COVID, who are every day affected by technology, and their attention spans are going to hell in a handbasket. And I also think about their ability to engage with and connect with formal poetry that is not populated with language, experiences, or people that they can recognize. And I remember coming to, you know, the work of poets like, you know, Patricia Smith, if anybody is familiar. And my sort of like whole entire relationship to literature being changed. I remember being in my master's program, having, you know, been introduced to form, but having not really been introduced to Black poets who were like still living and breathing. So at that point, I'd gone all the way up to college and still hadn't really been reading or hadn't been taught the Black women poets who were doing what I wanted to do and that I didn't yet know was possible, and the poet Erica Dawson, who was also a formalist and who's also like 6'1", so I had to introduce her. I'm 5'1", if y'all saw me walk out here. So you have this huge height difference on stage just as she comes up here. And I just remember hearing her read that work and seeing her talk about her relationship to form and being like, oh, this is possible. Like, this is possible. And that gave me so much permission. But I'm, you know, this book is also very much thinking about, like, those spaces, the art museum, art. It's thinking about, I talked earlier about disruption as well. Like, I think that is a disruption of the literary canon, and that's also work that I'm always interested in doing. And so I think taking traditional forms, sonnets, pantoums, villanelles, sestinas, and populating those with my language, with my people, with my everyday, that is disruption. And I think that is also a pathway forward to our young people who are so desperately wanting that connection and wanting to find a way into form. I think we have to evolve. We have to adjust to what our youth needs, and I think that is a way that my work does that, and I'm very intentional about that.
1: Absolutely. Okay, I think I have time for one more question. Yes, please. No, I love that question. Thank you. Question is about staying open and empathetic as a writer, and how do you care for yourself?
2: Mm-hmm. I'll take it.
0: Yeah. I feel lucky to be like deeply loved and cared for by my people and my community, and that really sustains me. I don't think I could have written this book without not only like I mentioned, like my poetic predecessors, like being with me and carrying me and like letting me know that I could do it, but also without like the love and support like from people like Jay, from Taylor, but like really just feeling intentional about being in connection with other people, mm-hmm. and not writing in isolation, even though sometimes it requires us to be solo and introspective. Just being able to also be in intentional collective with one another. Yeah.
4: Well, first of all, being in spaces like this and being reminded that, like, y'all do care about poetry.
1: True.
4: So thank you all for being here. I think part of the drain, too, is when we allow capitalism to creep in, it's hard to stop thinking about the work as a product. And, like, to a certain extent, you have to. When you put a thing out in the world, you have to think about, well, how are we going to market it? And in what order? And, you know, and how is a reader going to receive this? There's a certain level of that that has to come into the process. I think keeping the capitalism out for as long as you possibly can, and allowing the art to be the art for as long as you possibly can. And then I think also just being honest with yourself when you just don't have anything to say. Like, I think sometimes there's this impulse, again, capitalism, I'm not producing and so I'm behind. I'm not producing and so I feel guilty. I'm not producing and so I feel this, right? And sometimes you don't need to be saying anything. Sometimes you just need to be reading your little books. Sometimes you need to be like, go on vacation, go touch grass, as they say. And so I think also being honest with ourselves, like, I don't have anything to say right now. The poems don't have to come, and they will when they will. And you know, that there's also a privilege in being able to do that as well, but I think that is important in sort of combating that drain. Like, just know when there's nothing in the tank. Like, if you're trying to pull from an empty tank, that will cost you. So know when it's time to fill the tank, and when there's nothing there, and that's okay.
1: Wow, well, off of that, wow. Thank you all for attending. Yes. Beautiful.
5: That was a conversation from the 2025 Portland Book Festival, featuring poets Taylor Bias, author of Resting Bitch Face, and M. McPowell, author of Dead Girl Cameo, with moderator Jay Nichelle. 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This has been Literary Arts, The Archive Project. 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This week's poets mentions the poet Morgan Parker, and we have a conversation from the 2017 Portland Book Festival featuring Morgan Parker, Danez Smith, and Don Lundy Martin. 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Lots more poetry in the podcast archives to keep you busy in the meantime, of course. Our executive producer is Andrew Proctor. The show is edited and produced by Matthew Workman for Radio and Podcast, with oversight by Amanda Bullock and support from Jenna Nishimura and Juliette Rousseve. Thank you to Literary Arts Marketing staff Joe T. Roy, Francis Ferhala Rivera, and Laura Rankins, and to the entire Literary Arts staff, board, and community. This show would not be possible without them. Thank you to the band Emancipator for our theme music, and thank you to all of you for listening. I'm Amanda Bullock, and this has been another episode of the Archive Project from Literary Arts. 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

0: I'm Lee C. Camp. This is No Small Endeavor, exploring what it means to live a good life.
1: You get to be my age in late 70s. There's only two spiritual words you need left, gratitude and forgiveness.
0: That's Roman Catholic priest and spiritual theologian Father Ronald Rollheiser discussing his latest book, Insane for the Light, A Spirituality for Our Wisdom Ears.
1: You can't undo the past. You can't undo the fact your mother loved your sister better than you. But you can grieve it, then it won't get bitter, you won't get angry.
0: We discuss aging, the art of letting go, and the joy possible in the final chapters of a life well lived.
1: The best wines have to be aged in cracked old barrels. That mellows the soul.
0: All coming right up.
2: I'm Dale Willman. Israel's expanded its invasion of Lebanon with its deepest incursion of ground forces in that country in 26 years. It's also intensified airstrikes in southern Lebanon, where it's damaged a hospital. That's according to Lebanon's health ministry. NPR's Jana Rath has more.
3: Israeli forces have been closing in on the city of Nabatea in southern Lebanon, while Israel continues strikes in the ancient city of Tyre. Lebanon's health ministry said 13 health workers were wounded in an attack close to Tyre's Hiram Hospital, which was also significantly damaged. The militant group Hezbollah claimed attacks on Israeli tanks and troops within Lebanon and launched rockets into northern Israel. Israeli forces took control of a strategic Crusader-era castle with views across southern Lebanon, raising the Israeli flag above the stone walls. France has called for an emergency UN Security Council session to discuss the invasion. Jane Araf, NPR News, Beirut.
2: Questions remain about what the entertainment lineup will ultimately look like for this summer's America 250 celebration in the nation's capital. As NPR's Windsor Johnston reports, several performers have withdrawn over concerns that the events are becoming increasingly political.
4: Interior Secretary Doug Burgum was asked by CNN about the decision by some artists to withdraw from the celebration.
5: I can't wade into the politics of musicians because, some musicians want to play music for everybody, and some musicians seem to have segmented their audiences the same way, politicians have.
4: Several artists, including Martina McBride, Young MC, and the Commodores, have withdrawn from the festivities on the National Mall. Many said they agreed to appear after being told the event was nonpartisan, but later said they had been misled. After the withdrawals, President Trump said he expects to headline the kickoff celebration himself. Windsor Johnston, NPR News, Washington.
2: The wife of Maine Senate candidate Graham Plattner has responded to news reports about her husband's alleged sexually explicit texts. In a video posted on the Democrats' YouTube channel, Amy Gertner called the news coverage shameful. NPR's Camilla Domonoske has more.
6: On Saturday, the Wall Street Journal reported that Gertner had told her husband's campaign about sexually explicit text messages he had sent other women as part of a process checking for any risks to his bid for Senate. Gertner and Plattner were married in 2023. In her video, Gertner said that being newly married while going through infertility and a Senate campaign was hard, but that counseling helps.
7: No marriage is perfect, and I don't want a perfect marriage. I want my marriage.
6: She criticized the media for spreading gossip instead of talking about issues. Camilla Domonoske, NPR News.
2: And you're listening to NPR News. A prominent indigenous leader in Nicaragua has died while in state custody. As NPR's Ada Peralta reports, the government says he died of complications from COVID.
8: Brooklyn Rivera was at one point a political rival to longtime Nicaraguan President Daniel Ortega. In 2023, Rivera was thrown in jail as the government conducted a broad crackdown on dissent. In a statement, the Nicaraguan government said Rivera died of a bacterial infection caused by COVID. But his friend, Carlos Hendy Thomas, told NPR Rivera wasn't sick, that he was likely mistreated or tortured in jail, and he ended up in critical condition. The U.S. State Department condemned Rivera's detention, saying the government was trying to hide his condition in jail. The repression, violence, and lack of humanity is abominable, the State Department said. Ada Peralta, NPR News, Guadalajara.
2: An explosion Sunday in northeastern Myanmar killed more than 45 people, including at least 6 children. More than 70 others were injured. A number of houses near the blast site were damaged. The explosion occurred less than 3 miles from the Chinese border. Chinese media reports say the blast happened at a site where large quantities of explosives used for mining were stored. Young audiences took over North American box offices this weekend, turning out for two movies from YouTube creators. Backrooms by Kane Parsons landed in first place and brought in an astonishing $81.5 million over 3 days. It cost just $10 million to produce. And Obsession brought in $26.4 million. It's in its third week of distribution and cost just around $1 million to make. The latest Star Wars movie was in third with $25 million in ticket sales. I'm Dale Willman. NPR News.
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0: I'm Lee C. Camp. This is No Small Endeavor, exploring what it means to live a good life.
1: Some of the happiest people in the whole world are old people.
0: That's Roman Catholic priest, spiritual theologian, Father Ronald Rollheiser, who also happens to be one of the most widely read spiritual writers in the English-speaking world. Today, we're discussing his latest book, Insane for the Light, A Spirituality for Our Wisdom Ears.
1: You have only three options in life. You can become a pathetic old fool. That's an old person who's trying to be young at all costs. I'll get a tummy tuck, I'll get a facelift. It's painful, you know. Or you can become an angry old fool. And that is, you know, life is for the young, the family doesn't visit me, this doesn't happen. You nurture and massage all your childhood wounds and so on. Or you become a holy old fool. Now, notice what's non-negotiable. You're going to be an old fool.
0: Insane for the Light is the final book in a trilogy written over a 25-year period, exploring spirituality and spiritual formation at different stages of life. Father Ron has written extensively about the challenges of young adulthood, those of middle age, and now in his late 70s, he's turning to the topic of what he calls the wisdom years, to explore what the final stages of life have yet to teach us.
1: I went to the funeral some years ago of the father of one of our priests. And he died at age 90. And he was a strong man and a good man his whole life. But he was a natural leader, captain of the football team. He had a very successful business. He married and had kids and so on. And his son, who was a priest, preached a very excellent homily at the funeral. He said, well, here lies our dad, 90 years old. Scripture says 70 is the sum of a man's years. Now he got an extra 20 years. Why? He said, not even a big mystery. He said, it took God an extra 20 years to mellow him out. Said that it did. He said he was too cantankerous to die at 70 or 80.
0: We discussed the transformational wisdom of aging, what it means to let go, and the joy to be found in the final chapters of a life well lived.
1: The best wines have to be aged in cracked old barrels. It's a natural process of mellowing the spirit.
0: Here's my conversation with Father Ronald Rollheiser.
10: Welcome, Father Ron.
1: Thank you. Thanks for having me.
10: Delightful to get to be with you today. You grew up in a large farming family in Saskatchewan. And I wonder, when you think back to that childhood experience, what are ways in which that home life, that farm life, perhaps has informed the work that you've done and the vocation that you've pursued?
1: So I grew up in a very safe family, and I'm always grateful for them. You know, Richard Rohr once said, he said, I grew up in Kansas, said, small town, conservative. And he said, I'm grateful for that. He said, now I'm free for the rest of my life. You know, it gives you deep roots. You know, I work with a lot of young people today. I feel for them. They don't have those roots. So I'm so grateful for just the cocoon and the sheltered life I had. When I graduated from high school, you're not going to believe that I never used a telephone. You know, we didn't have one, you know. Today, you'd laugh at that. A lot of kids don't even know what a house phone is. Okay. But I'm grateful for that. Like, it gives you solid roots, and now I'm pretty free.
10: Your parents passed away. I think you were 23, perhaps, when they passed. How do you think that their passing at a relatively young age, when you were still a relatively young man, How has that shaped your work and your work on spirituality, especially, you think?
1: I was 23. My parents passed away within 3 months of each other, and they were young. My dad was 62. My mom was 58. That's pretty young, you know. You're graduating from college at that age. So at the time, it was pretty interesting. First, we had a big family which sheltered it, but it took me a while to realize that I wanted them, but at that age, I no longer needed them. What my mom and dad had to give me, they gave. I think we only get really understand people after they're gone. Death washes clean. And after a year or two, you realize exactly who you had. And I was very grateful. And, you know, my parents nurture me now in a different way than they did when they were alive.
10: We're going to get to your newest book here in a little bit, but I want to explore some of the earlier themes that you developed. And in your classic work, The Holy Longing, you define spirituality as what we do with our fires. Unpack that for us a bit.
1: You know, Lee, normally when people think of spirituality, they think of explicit, proactive church activities. I go on retreats, I do this, I do centering prayer. Yes, but everybody has a spirituality. They were born, and go right back to one of the great lines that has influenced all of my writings, comes from St. Augustine. His famous line, he said, "You've made us for yourself, Lord, and our hearts are restless till they rest in you." Okay. So we're born and we have this fire inside of it. Everybody has it. And what you do with this fire is your spirituality. So in the book, I contrast three people. Mother Teresa, everybody said, she's a saint. And I quote Kierkegaard, the great Lutheran theologian, who says, to be a saint is to will the one thing. See, Mother Teresa, you never think of Mother Teresa as an erotic woman. But she had a deep fire. She could will the one thing. God and the poor. And if you get in my way, I'll run over you. You know? See, that's your spirituality. On the other side, I contrasted the rock singer, Janis Joplin, who was this rock singer at this powerful energy. She could electrify an arena and so on. That's spiritual fire. But she died at age 27, as did, you know, a lot of others, Amy Winehouse and so on, Elvis Presley. They don't commit suicide. They don't channel it. And after all, it just kills you. And then in between, I contrasted Princess Diana. It's interesting, when she died in 1997, her death was the most watched event in human history. And her brother gave a eulogy. He said, you know, people ask, why was my sister so popular? People say she's a beautiful woman. He said, no, a lot of women are beautiful and they're hated for it. She couldn't hide her weakness. She couldn't hide her vulnerability. She was a half Mother Teresa, half Janis Joplin. She'd actually would go and work with Mother Teresa. And she'd pray the rosary with Mother Teresa, and then she'd come back and have a vacation with a playboy on the Riviera. And that was her spirituality. We all have one. What you do with your fire, if you go to Las Vegas and drink yourself to death, that's your spirituality. If you become a monk and go and live in a monastery and fast for the rest of your life, that's your spirituality. That's what you're doing with your fire. So it isn't church-related. It's what do you do with the fire inside of you? And that's what I call the holy longing that's inside of all of us. You're born with this fire, which is unquenchable. Karl Rahner once coined a great line, as only a German can do with a tortured language. He said, in the torment of the insufficiency of everything attainable, you ultimately learn that in this life, there is no finished symphony. I like that. In this life, it's wonderful. Nobody gets to finish symphony because we're overwired with this divine fire.
10: I was raised in a what a lot of people would class as Protestant fundamentalist tradition in the South, Bible Belt. And we often would have a kind of a teetotaling anxiety about a variety of pleasures. And then I went on to Notre Dame to do my PhD in theology. And my first semester there, I remember a very well-known Catholic moral theologian, and he had us to his house for our class on a weekly basis. And I remember that first week stepping into his dining room at break, and there was a very large liquor cabinet in his dining room. And somebody raised in Christianity in the Bible Belt, I didn't quite know what to do with that. But it's always fascinated me that there seems to be something about the Catholic tradition that you're not so anxious and fearful about rightfully enjoyed pleasure. How do you see that playing into your accounts of spirituality?
1: We all have our own neuroses, you know. So you have, you know, an evangelical neurosis about liquor or dancing or whatever. See, the Catholics, we had it about sex. As a Roman Catholic, everything goes except sex. There, if you sneeze wrong, you may go to hell, you know. And I think that all of us as Christians, irrespective of your denomination, we could learn something from Jesus. You know, that Jesus challenged us to enjoy life. Remember, Jesus scandalized people by his capacity to simply enjoy life. When they said, the Pharisees, they fast, the disciples of John, why don't you fast? He said, the bridegroom is still here. But the bridegroom there means double. It means, you know, Jesus is still here. But it's also the bridegroom means the season of your life. You're young, you're healthy. Jesus says, enjoy that. Don't feel guilty. We have Protestant guilt and Catholic guilt and Jewish guilt and so on. That's a neurosis. And incidentally, that doesn't come from religion because it's all over in the secular world. You know where our neurosis and stuff comes from? Religion plays in when we're young. When you're in the high chair and someone says, don't eat like a little pig. That's the first time you start getting guilt complexes and so on. Seeing who do you think you are and so on. So by the time we get to be adults, we're carrying this. And then it oftentimes crystallizes in religion. You know, I have Catholic guilt. A little humor, if I can insert some humor, but what I had on Saturday Night Live, Colin Jost was saying, he says, you know, that at one point, Donald Trump had said that Nancy Pelosi hates me. And Nancy Pelosi said, I don't hate anybody. I'm a Roman Catholic. We don't hate anybody. So Colin Jost said, well, she's wrong. He said, I'm a Roman Catholic too. And as a Roman Catholic, you always hate one person, yourself. So that, Lee, is a neurosis we all carry.
10: What has that been like for you in learning to overcome your own neuroses?
1: So I went to the seminary young at 18. At that time, I was carrying a lot of, if you move wrong, you could go to hell. Theological studies helped, prayer and just growth and friendship, and especially studying about Jesus. And the older I get, I fear less. God is love. Why are we afraid of God? Why would we be afraid to die? And incidentally, if you remember, Lee, in all that literature of people have been clinically dead and brought back to life, in every one of the cases, they didn't want to come back. They couldn't describe it. They met love, they met light in a way they've never met before. So we have this fear. And I'll admit in my life, I've been slow to overcome that.
10: You have defined kind of four pillars of spirituality, things like prayer, justice, community, and then a fourth, what you call essential pillar of Christian life, being a mellow heart. Which I think might be surprising to a lot of folks. So unpack that one for us a bit.
1: Well, you know, that's so important. And again, I'll go to scripture. You know, the story of the prodigal son, the prodigal father, the older brother.
10: If you're not familiar with the story, Father Ron is referencing one of Jesus' parables. A father has two boys. The younger, impetuous brother asks for his inheritance early in a grave sort of disrespect to his father. He leaves home, leads a reckless life, squanders his inheritance, and meanwhile the dutiful older brother stays home, attends to his responsibilities, stays with the father. The adventurous, foolhardy brother, off in a far country, now destitute, eating the food he helps dole out to the unclean pigs, comes to himself, decides to take a chance and go back home. His father, who's been eagerly waiting, anticipating, longing, hoping for his boy to come home, is overjoyed at his beloved boy's return. So he plans a feast to celebrate the son that was lost, having been found. Yet the older brother refuses to join in the festivities, resentful, bitter, miserly with regard to his father's extravagance, his father's grace toward a brother who does not deserve it.
1: Now notice the older brother, he's done everything right. He's too angry to go in the house. See, you can be doing everything right and your energy's all wrong. And you get that from great thinkers. I remember as a theology student reading Gutierrez, the father of liberation theology. And it kind of shocked me that he'd say that. He said, you know, if you're a North American and you read about our oppression and you get angry, he said, don't come. We have many problems without importing your unhappiness. You have to have a mellow spirit. Otherwise, you know, for instance, if I'm your neighbor and I'm this staunch Christian, and I'm angry most of the time, and I'm on your case, and nobody's living right, you don't want me for a neighbor. Like you say, you have to keep the word, keep the commandments. And then also for a Christian, very important, you have to have some community involvement. When people say, I'm spiritual but not religious, that can be true, but you can't be Christian. Christianity is communal religion. You got to do with other people, you know? And then you have to have something for the poor. Remember, Jesus makes that so clear. But you can do all of those three and be an angry, bitter person. And that worries me sometimes. Very sincere Christians who are just, they don't have a mellow spirit.
10: What advice would you give to those who can see that they are caught up in bitterness or anger and want to mellow out?
1: The first thing is we have to admit it. And in fact, first of all, there's a lot of anger in all of us, but we have to admit it. I've talked to people who came with white knuckles saying, I've never been angry in my life. No, it's like an AA, Alcoholics Anonymous. Until you admit, I'm an alcoholic, you can't be helped. And all of us carry wounds from our childhood and bitterness and so on. It's interesting, and I think I say that in the book. One point I quote the Swiss psychologist, Ellis Miller, and Ellis Miller says, from age 45 on, your entire spiritual and psychological task is to grieve your wounds so you don't age into an angry, bitter person. You know, I was once at a psychology conference, and somebody asked a psychiatrist, why do so many people get angry when they get old? And he laughed and he said, it never happens. He said, in 40 years, I've never seen a person get angry when they get old. He said, I think this is what you're talking about. You're talking about an angry person getting old. The anger is always there, you know, and we can deny it. But I always tell my students, when you get to be 45 years old, say to yourself, you know, my mother did love my sister better than me. And all I can do is grieve and let it go, because otherwise I'm taking it to my grave. I always tell people, that's in the book. You're still young. You get to be my age in late 70s. There's only two spiritual words you need left, you know, gratitude and forgiveness. You don't want to die an angry, bitter person. You want to die with a mellow heart.
10: You talk some about the distinction between metanoia, the Greek word often translates repentance, and paranoia. There's a fascinating kind of contrast. So paranoia with the kind of clenched fists that you were talking about a moment ago, and metanoia, the sort of open spirit of trust. But when we are in this moment in which there's so much defensiveness, so much suspicion, what might be some practical first steps in moving from paranoia towards this higher mind or towards this metanoia?
1: Let me just start with the words. In the Greek New Testament, the first word out of Jesus' mouth is the word metanoia, okay? But in English, we translate that as repent. Repent and believe in the good news, but we miss the meaning. If I say to you repent, it seems to imply you've already done something wrong and you've got to come back from that. That's not what the word means. First of all, it comes from two Greek words, meta, which we have in English, you know, it's above. And then noia is nous, that's minds. So Jesus put on the above mind and basically stop being paranoid. I want to give you a little example. Some of the old ancient church fathers had a very good homily on this. They said, you have two minds. In all of us, there's a noble, high mind. There's nobility inside of you. And in all of us, there's a petty, wounded one mind. And at any minute, you can be operating one or the other. So for instance, suppose you get up some morning, Lee, and you're feeling like Jesus. You can embrace the world and die and so on. You go to work and somebody insults you, and in 1 minute, you just freeze over. See, which of those people is you? They're both you. There's a high, noble Lee, and there's also a wounded Lee. So Jesus said, get into that above mind. Get into your noble mind, which is, and in Greek, that's a pun against paranoia. Henry Nouwen wrote a wonderful, very simple book on it. You read it in an hour and a half, in which he contrasts as a posture. He said, the posture of paranoia are clenched fists. You're protecting yourself. The posture of metanoia is Jesus on the cross. Arms open, hands open, nails through the hands, nothing self-protective. And in many ways, that's the gospel in one word. Put on the above mind. No, you said, how do we do that? It's a lifelong process. You know, we need to be proactive, you know, both psychologically and spiritually. Psychologically, to own our wounds, like Alice Miller says, grieve that you've been hurt, and we've all been hurt. It's not a question of, have you been hurt? Where are your wounds? And you can't undo the past. You can't undo the fact your mother loved your sister better than you. But you can grieve it, then it won't get bitter, you won't get angry. But then also, you know, we have to invite people to do proactive religious steps, to read scripture, to pray, to ask Jesus, to work with groups and so on. Discipleship is a work. The word discipleship comes from the word discipline. We put ourselves under a discipline to be a disciple of Jesus. And so we need to encourage people to proactively work at that.

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0: Welcome back to No Small Endeavor, exploring what it means to live a good life. I'm Lee C. Camp. If you're just joining us, our guest today is spiritual theologian Father Ronald Rollheiser. We're discussing his latest book, Insane for the Light, A Spirituality for Our Wisdom Years. In your book, The Restless Heart, you suggested that it's like we're constitutively lonely. I think you even say to be human is to be lonely. And so I would love to talk about that a bit and also talk about the way in which I suppose there's certain forms of loneliness that we can do something to salve through friendship. And yet you're pointing to some sort of existential loneliness, which perhaps is an invitation to something else. So I don't know, unpack some of that for us.
1: Well, again, I want to come back to St. Augustine. You've made us for yourself, Lord, and our hearts are restless until they rest in you. Now, let me try to tease that out. As Christians, we believe we're made in the image and likeness of God. But we tend to idealize that and miss the point. You think of some kind of icon stamped inside of you. No, you have the fire of God inside of you. You are overcharged for this life. See, there's nothing in this world that can bring you to complete fulfillment. Like Ronner said, there's no final symphony. See, so we're always going to be somewhat lonely, somewhat restless. We're never going to get, other than maybe in a few ecstatic moments, it's never going to be enough. You know, an image I use with my students, you know that famous text in Ecclesiastes about there's a season? Remember the old one, there's a season, a time to be born, time to die, time to live, time to grow. And they say, time for war, time for peace. And we stop reading, but he hasn't made his point. He says, time for war and time for peace. He says, God has made everything beautiful in its own time, but God has put timelessness into the human heart. So the human heart is out of sync from the seasons from beginning to end. Let's just say, nature has these wonderful rhythms, except you've never fit in because there's timelessness inside of you. If I can use a bad metaphor, I must say, tell my students that the difference between humans and animals, cattle contentedly munch grass in pastures, and human beings discontentedly smoke grass in bars. And the difference, cattle don't have timelessness inside of them. So that's where we're always going to be lonely. It's important to accept that. Because, you know, if we don't, then you're going to do violence to people. So, for instance, if you get married and you believe your spouse can make you completely, you're going to do violence to your spouse. Your spouse can't do that. No matter how good she is, she's not God. You know, we are all limited. And see, sometimes we're too hard on each other because we ask people to do something they can't do for us. You can't make my life complete. Only God can. There is no final symphony. And if you accept that, a lot of times we're more at peace because you're not trying to get something that life can't give you. And I don't think that's pessimistic or particularly stoic. First of all, it's real. Everybody come up to you and say, no, Lee, I've been completely happy my whole life. Well, you need psychiatric help. You know, it doesn't mean we're somehow morbid. That's part of life. Part of a marriage is to realize that this other person can't give you complete happiness. You know, there's a British author, Rachel Billington, in all of her books, she'll always have this line. She says, the first task in a marriage is for the couple to console each other for the fact that they cannot not disappoint each other because you're not God. You know, you can't be completely adequate.
0: Your academic work often engages St. John of the Cross, who calls us to understand God more by not understanding. Help us make some sense of what that could possibly mean.
1: You know, we've had a lot of mystics in history. John of the Cross was an academic, and he lays out a structure. So in fact, the structure of my three major books, The Holy Longing, Sacred Fire, Insane for the Light, that's John of the Cross. He said, there's three phases in your life. The stage of trying to get your life together, Holy Longing. The stage of 50 years, like right now, you're trying to give your life away, Sacred Fire. And then we also have to learn how to die and give our deaths away. So he has this great structure and so on. I want to pick up that line. I sometimes make students do a paper on learn to understand more by not understanding than by understanding. Sounds like a contradiction. Let me give you this. Lee, suppose somebody comes up to you and says, you know, Lee, I've known you. I know your family. I know your background. I know your ethnicity. I know your Enneagram number. I know your Myers-Briggs number. I think I understand you. Do you feel very understood?
0: I think not.
1: You feel violated. If somebody comes up to you and says, Lee, I've known you for 35 years, you're a mystery to me. See, then you're understood. We do it with God. We do it with people. We put them in boxes. And that's also what a dark night is. God disappears, not that God disappears. The way you understood God, we have God's Enneagram number and God says, no, I'm taking this all away. Just sit in front of me. You know, I use a little image from Thomas Keating, the great Trappist. And I love this. It's so simple. So to imagine a mother fish at the bottom of the ocean, 300 feet down, and these baby fish come and say, Mother, what's this water everybody talks about? So today she'd set up a PowerPoint and show them slides of water. Niagara Falls, all the tap, you know, this tide coming in. No, they're 300 feet in water and they're watching pictures. But at a certain point, she would turn off the projector and say, now just sit in the water. Those were pictures. See, that's what God does. That's what he calls a dark night. Which is not a certain point, God says, okay, enough with the projector. Luke says, it's in him we move and breathe and have our being. Like, so that now we're just sitting in the water without the pictures. But that's also true for each other. As we get older, the more we have to let go of it. I know your Enneagram number. I know your family. I know your ethnicity. We have to let it go and say, no, just let the person be who they are. I love that line. Learn to understand more by not understanding than by understanding, especially to get older. When you're 20s and 30s and 40s, no, not yet.

0: your new book, Insane for the Light, why choose such a word like insane? How does that play into your project there?
1: Two reasons. Okay. That's part of the famous Goethe poem, The Holy Longing. And in the poem, he says, when you get to a certain age, this might happen. He said, where suddenly, he said, the world doesn't work for you anymore. You become insane for the light and you want to be gone. Okay. Now, I twin that with a story that I begin the book with. Rachel Remen, who's a famous doctor and a famous spiritual writer, she writes the story. She said when she was 14 years old, she would go in Saturday morning and work as a child nurse, what they call, you know, candy striping or whatever. And she was assigned to this 86-year-old woman who hadn't spoken for some years. So she had to spend the Saturday morning with this woman. And she said, the woman completely ignored me. I came in, she was sitting and looking out the window and would never turn her head. No matter what I said to her, you know, can I get something for you? Nothing. Then after 2 hours, mercifully, her time was up. She said to the woman, she said, well, my time's up, I'm going to leave now. And the woman turned and looked at me, said, and there was a strange look on her face. She said, I'd never seen that expression before. And it startled me. I said, you know, what were you looking at? And this woman hadn't spoken for some years, says, dear, I was looking at the light. I was looking at the light. No, not the end of the story. Rachel Raymond became a gynecologist. She says, when I saw that expression next, that when you deliver a baby and it opens his eyes to the light, that's the look on the baby's face. They see the light for the first time. This woman, insane for the light.
0: In Insane for the Light, you argue that the latter part of our lives must be this move toward learning to give our deaths away. So describe to us what that could possibly mean, what it might mean for us to give our deaths away.
1: Okay, it's an expression I actually got from Henry Nouwen. I know a lot of people are using it. See, right now, you are in the prime of your life. Until you're 65, 70, or 80 years old, you are trying to give your life for others. You're doing this work. You're doing ministry. You're raising kids. But then at a certain point, today, a lot of people, for instance, they might retire at 65, their grandparents, but they might live another 25 years healthily. What are those years for? You know, they're not just for grandparenting. You're asked to do something else. Now, you're asked to make those latter years. You don't stop living, but as a way that when you go away, you leave a good spirit behind. But also another thing, and that's the part of the book that people don't quite get, okay? And that's, I think, chapter 4 on passivity. But that's a deep Christian thing. But let's go back to Jesus. You know, you can divide Jesus' life perfectly into two parts. From the time he does his ministry until the time he's arrested and they lead him away, that's Jesus' active life. That's how Jesus gives his life for us. But from the time he's arrested until the time he dies, notice he doesn't do anything anymore. He's passive. And in that way, he gives his death to us. Now, it's interesting that as Christians, we say, Jesus lived for us, Jesus died for us, as it was the same movement. They're two very different movements. Jesus gave his life for us by his activity. He gave his death for us by his passivity. As Christians, we believe we're saved more by his death than by his life. It's an interesting mystery. But that's the mystery of passivity. But let me try to tease that out. See, our culture doesn't get that, but we need to get that. For instance, that's one of the reasons we believe in euthanasia. Why should this person be here? What do they have to give? One of the stories I think I used in the book, family friend of mine, who's now a writer, she said she grew up in a family, 5 siblings, and her dad was an alcoholic, and his alcoholism destroyed the family completely. So by the time he died, the children couldn't get along with each other. Said, and then for years, my mother tried to reconcile us. She'd bring us together at Thanksgiving. Didn't work. Then my mother died of cancer. And during the last days of her life, she was in a coma in hospice. Couldn't speak. The family gathered around her. You know what? They reconciled. She was able to do something when she couldn't speak than what she did in all the years of speaking. For instance, the next time you go to a funeral that's really sad, what can you say? Nothing. But you can be there. And your helplessness, your incapacity to say something is going to say something deeper than what you could say. See, your passivity and your vulnerability, you create community in ways oftentimes we can't with our activity. See, that's a deep mystery, and it's one our culture doesn't get.

0: 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Coming up is a short break, followed by our conversation about the opportunity for growth that is inherent in the aging process and why he strives to be a holy old fool.
1: Look closely and you might see how birds, animals, plants, and insects are adapting to changes to their environment. Coming up on Travel with Rick Steves at 10, a Dutch biologist explains how urban evolution is happening faster than we used to think all over the world. And Mark Adams describes his 3,000-mile voyage across along the coasts of Alaska in the wake of the 1899 Harriman expedition, and hear about the scenery, wildlife, history, and independent spirit you'll find on the Greek island of Crete. Those stories and a lot more travel stories coming up on Travel with Rick Steves at 10 here on OPB. 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
1: Turned a difficult season with health. And I think that one of the things your book does is it invites us to turn those difficulties on its head and say, this is an opportunity to grow in certain ways that we simply can't grow earlier in our lives, because now we must face vulnerability. Now we must face marginalization. Now we must face having to let go and being passive. And it can become this transformative season. I even found in myself a sort of hopefulness about the difficulties ahead that I had not found anybody help me with so far. But I don't know, further commentary on that?
2: Yeah, that's a very important point, Lee. Let me illustrate with a story, then I'll tease it out. I went to the funeral some years ago of the father of one of our priests. And he died at age 90. And he was a strong man and a good man his whole life. But he was a natural leader, captain of the football team, this, that. He had a very successful business. He married and had kids and so on. But he was always the leader, the natural leader. Then he died at age 90. Okay. And his son, who was a priest, preached a very excellent homily at the funeral. He said, well, here lies our dad, 90 years old. And he said, scripture says 70 is the sum of a man's years, 80 for those who are strong. Now, he got an extra 20 years. Why? He said, not even a big mystery. He said, it took God an extra 20 years to mellow him out. He said, and it did. He said, he was too cantankerous to die at 70 or 80. But the last 10 years of his life, he said, they were years of massive diminishment. His wife died, broke his heart. Then he had a stroke. He's a walker, humbling. Then he had another stroke. Then he was in assisted living. So by the time he died, you'd go to visit him, he'd take your hand and he'd say, help me. He said, he couldn't say that since he was 6 years old. He said, he was ready for heaven. See, so these diminishments, they do for us what sometimes we don't do for ourselves. The aging process is a natural process of mellowing the spirit. I have a great metaphor I have in the book from James Hillman. And James Hillman says, on aging, he says, why would God and nature design it that just when you get to the peak of your mental thing, your body starts breaking down? The best wines have to be aged in cracked old barrels. That mellows the soul. When Jesus, you got to be like a child. We always think he's idealizing the innocence of a child. He's not. He's idealizing the helplessness. Little children have no illusion of self-sufficiency. If mom and dad don't get up, they don't eat. Through 80 years of his life, my dad, the illusion of self-sufficiency, I do it, I take care of myself. Thomas Aquinas had a wonderful definition of God. He says, in Latin, he said, God is ipsum esse subsistens. God is self-sufficient being, but God is the only one that's self-sufficient. You got to recognize that.

0: You mentioned a moment ago, I think, Richard Rohr. And in your book, you talk about how Rohr says we have a choice as we grow old to be a pathetic old fool, an angry old fool, or a holy old fool. Describe all three of those for us and then talk to us about how to become a holy old fool.
1: Yeah, I like that because it's a simple and it's non-negotiable. So Richard would say this, when you reach 75, you have only three options in life. You can become a pathetic old fool. That's an old person who's trying to be young at all costs. I'll get a tummy tuck. I'll get a facelift. That's pathos. The word pathos means it's painful. Or you can become an angry old fool. And that is, you know, life is for the young. The family doesn't visit me. This doesn't happen. You nurture and massage all your childhood wounds and so on. Or you become a holy old fool. Now, notice what's non-negotiable. You're going to be an old fool. I'm getting there, you know. I'm 78 years old. Your body, everything, it's not the same, you know. You're going to be marginalized, and you have these three options. I'm going to try to be young at all costs, or I'm going to be angry, or I'm just going to receive it. And some of the happiest people in the whole world are old people. They're old fools. You know, I love the verb that Marx used when Jesus dies on the cross. He said, then he bowed, he said, and he gave over his spirit. Notice, giving over is not resignation. He didn't say the playground bully has me pinned, and I'm going to say, oh, they give it over.

0: Love. See, then you'll be happy.
1: Have either of those two options of being a pathetic old fool or an angry old fool been a temptation to you?
0: They're always lurking. What's this thing in scripture we have to say? Get behind me, Satan. Okay. It's vanity, you know. Like right now, I'm undergoing chemotherapy. My hair is going to fall out. And, you know, when I was a younger man, that would have tormented me. Now I have to look at myself, vanity. Let it go, because otherwise I'm going to be angry or pathetic. But no, the temptations never go away. They're always there, you know, and they got to renew it every day.
1: Are there other particular lessons you're learning yourself through the process of aging that you are having to continue to work with and work on?
0: I'd say the big one is the lesson of letting go. You're letting go of a place in the world. For instance, I was president of this school. Now I'm just teaching here and they make decisions I don't like. I have nothing to say. You know, I used to be very healthy, used to jog every day and so on. Now I'm undergoing cancer treatment, so you let that go. And you know that Christmas carol about where they say, let it snow, let it snow, let it snow. My song now is let it go, let it go, let it go. You know, and it's not that you become passive, but you just have to accept that you're no longer 25. And this is only going to get worse, you know, as my health deteriorates. God, hope it doesn't happen that I'm in some assisted living facility and eating Jell-O and saltless meals at 4:30 in the afternoon. Okay.
1: When you think about the young man that you were, let's say 20s and 30s, what are primary things that you would have wanted to tell that young man from the perspective you now have?
0: That's a complex one. You know, again, with Richard Rohr and stuff and John of the Cross, we make a distinction between two and a halves of life. Say when you're in 20s and 30s, the parable of the talents of Jesus, that's very important. You got to work with your talents. You got to do this stuff and stuff. This is not necessarily time for you to let go. I mean, you have to try to let go of anger and bitterness or whatever hurts you have. But, you know, you have a place in the world and God wants you there. God wants you to do that. When you're 75, you're on a different plateau now. Look at those three options, pathos, anger, holiness, you know. That's one of the reasons I followed John of the Cross. He's very nuanced. He would say the rules are a little different when you're in midlife and young than when you get old. Right now, God has given you talents and it's given you a vocation and stuff to do this. And you can be unfaithful by not using your talents and so on. When they be at 75, you say, well, I got to let it go. I got to let it go. What you would need to work on as a young man is more just always be conscious of your anger and, you know, that you don't become the older brother of the prodigal son. I'm doing everything right for Jesus and nobody can stand me.
1: When you think about that loneliness that we were talking about earlier, the existential loneliness, and seeking to frame that as this longing for communion with God, what does that look like for you now at your age? Do you often still experience acute loneliness, or how does your own vocation and communion with God salve that, or what's that like for you?
0: Good question. No, I'll be honest. For instance, I'm a Roman Catholic priest. I'm a celibate. For most of those years, that celibacy has been a big burden. Now that I'm over 70, not so much anymore. It's more like St. Paul. Now I'm looking to finish the race. And maybe the hormones aren't as strong either and so on. But right now I have more peace with the loneliness as a celibate, being alone, sleeping alone at night and so on, than I had when I was younger. When you're young, you don't want that loneliness, you know. I'm just much more at peace with it now. But I'll confess that for 60 years of my life, that wasn't the case. You know, it was a struggle, and it's meant to be a struggle.
1: As we close, you mentioned a young colleague going to visit a very vibrant, I think, 90-year-old. Do you remember the story I'm talking about?
0: Yeah. We had one of our priests who actually lived to be 100. But he was one of these men who was just completely mellow. And I went to visit him with a young colleague. He was a young guy in his 20s, and so a very bright young man. So at one point, he says to the priest, said, Leo, he says, God, it's wonderful. You're over 90 or so. I said, when I am 90, I want to be like you. What's the secret? He said, start now. People don't get angry when they get old. Angry people get old. try to let go of anger, try to get mellow spirit, you know, and do the things that it takes to do it. Merton used to tell himself, somebody said, you know, like, said, right now, trying to say, go home and have a beer. Do something to, you know, mellow yourself out. You're too angry. You shouldn't be doing this, you know.
1: We've been talking to Father Ron Rollheiser on his latest book, Insane for the Light. Father Ron, thanks so much for your time with us today. Thanks for your beautiful work and the beautiful encouragement in that all that you shared with us today.
0: Well, thank you for having me, Lee. It's been a delight, and your questions have been just excellent.
1: Thank you so much.

Here's one closing take on today's interview. We spend so much of our lives at our best trying to give our life away through work, love, vocation, service. But Ron presses us to consider that the final chapters of our lives carry their own moral weight. How we age, how we diminish, how we face vulnerability, these can become a gift to those we love or a burden they must quietly endure. None of us wants to die as a bitter or an angry old person. The question is whether we are learning even now how to become mellow. The question Ron leaves us with is whether we are learning even now how to let our death become a gift that can be given away. I love the story Ron told near the end of our conversation about a young priest who asks a radiant, joyful man in his 90s, "When I'm your age, I want to be like you. What's the secret?" And the reply, disarmingly simple, "Start now." I've already retold that story numerous times to friends and family, at least partially, I think, because lately I've been watching several people close to me grow old. And out of that watching, a new mantra has come to me. This, we grow old with our habits. And on this note was another of Ron's poignant observations. People don't get angry when they get old. Angry people get old. We do not, or so it appears, suddenly become different people late in life. We may simply become more fully who we already are. So today's practices matter. Grieve what can't be undone so it doesn't turn bitter. Choose now what kind of old fool you're becoming. Practice letting go again and again, and maybe begin simplifying your spiritual vocabulary until it finally comes down to just two words Ron names with such clarity, gratitude and forgiveness. That's a small, but not so small take on today's episode. Peace to you, my friend. You've been listening to No Small Endeavor and our interview with Roman Catholic priest and theologian Father Ronald Rollheiser on his latest book, Insane for the Light, A Spirituality for Our Wisdom Years. If you missed a portion of this interview or would like to have access to the complete unabridged version, you can follow our podcast wherever you listen. 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

0: Our thanks to all the stellar team that makes this show possible. Christy Bragg, Jacob Lewis, Carriott Harmon, Jason Cheesley, Sophie Byard, Kate Hayes, Mary Evelyn Brown, and Audrey Griffith. Our theme song was composed by Tim Lauer. 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

0: Welcome back to Kelly Corrigan Wonders. I'm Kelly Corrigan, and today I'm talking with Ed Helms, actor, comedian, musician, and maker, about what it means to live a creative life. Ed Helms is best known for his work on The Office, The Hangover, The Lorax, but he's also a serious bluegrass musician, a former Daily Show correspondent, a podcaster with a show called Snafu with Ed Helms, an author, and a man who spent the pandemic building a treehouse for his kids. Today, we talk about flow, what it is, why it's so elusive, and where Ed finds it most reliably. We talk about why limitations might be the secret ingredient in all great creative work, what Owen Wilson taught him about asking for help, and why he thinks making is always the point, no matter the outcome. Here's my conversation with Ed Helms. Okay, so I'm hot on this idea of making, and there's a reason in an AI world that I want people to think about how much time they spend in a kind of creative making zone. And so I've talked to a whole bunch of different kinds of makers, and I wanted to talk to you because you do so many different types of making, like the whole banjo bluegrass thing, all the acting, all the comedy work, which feels slightly different to me, the improv stand-up stuff. And then the podcast. And then the podcast begat a book. And so there's this range of activities. And I wonder, when you think about flow, and like when you're in the best mood and you're like in the zone, which of all your creative outlets is the fastest route?
1: Wow. Let's see. I find flow to... like real flow to be kind of elusive, but I also enjoy the panic that
0: you
1: under
0: do?
1: Which, yeah. So like that's kind of a form of flow because I'm extremely ADHD. And so I work well under like extreme pressure. In fact, I didn't understand this until just in the last few years, but I didn't understand why I always waited to the last minute. And what became clear was that the pressure of executing at the last minute is this incredibly powerful creative force in me. And so just to answer your question, I think some of the most memorable moments of flow, which again, I find it to be quite elusive, but on stage performing music is a place where flow can kick in and just feel amazing. Sometimes if I'm up late working on a script for my podcast, I can get into these zones where I'm just like cranking and I'm loving it. I used to do a lot of very physical, makey, crafty stuff more before I had kids. I had a big workshop in my garage, and that might be the quickest way in. As soon as I walked into my workshop, I was like, something fun's going to happen. I don't even know what it is. And then there are times I can remember getting an idea. I'd have an idea for a project, and then I'd get in there and I'd start working on it. But then I'd get an idea like for some special piece of execution about the project, and I would literally start shaking. And it was just a weird, like the excitement.
0: It's coming. The train's coming. Yeah.
1: Like I'm getting this done, I'm executing this, I'm doing it. And it was so funny. My wife would always be like, what? So a lot of the things that I did in the workshop were actually just making the workshop. So I would be like making a place to store my circular saw blades, or I was like making a special rack for my air compressor and like the, you know, brad nailers and things. And my wife is always like, what are you actually making in your shop? And I'm like, the shop is the project. Like, this is the joy. It's like just making the shop. And then I'd have these other projects like, oh, I'm assembling a ukulele, or I'm making like a little thing, a rattle for my friend's kid or something. And those were sort of like, almost like the distractions.
0: Because the real event.
1: Yeah.
0: Was like tightening up the whole scene.
1: Yeah. Flow. But I haven't done that as much since I had kids. The workshop turned into a playroom, and that's a little bit on hold.
0: Are your kids makey? Like, will they get into it with you?
1: Yes. Yeah, they're pretty, they love crafty stuff.
0: Yeah.
1: Yeah.
0: What's happening over there? Like, are you doing stained glass windows? Are you doing pottery? Are you gardening?
1: They're pretty little. So they're 7 and 4. So it's still a lot of endless drawing. Like that's like the most sort of quick go-to. But then we'll just get a random idea and go for it. Like I saw a picture of these puppets made out of toilet paper rolls where you just like glue a popsicle stick inside of a toilet paper roll and then put eyes on it and you can cut a little mouth into it. And they're just these little stick puppets, but they're so funny and cute because their faces are cylinders. And
0: do you have a drawer full of googly eyes? Like what kind of supplies do you keep on hand?
1: Yeah, I got like bins of googly eyes and pipe cleaners and all the
0: fun mustaches,
1: stuff.
0: Like just the things you need, you know, the things you might need.
1: They love to jump in and help. Whatever's happening, they're sort of psyched to give it a try. What did we make over just this weekend? We made so they don't really have screens. I mean, we let them watch like movies on airplanes and stuff, but they don't have iPads or anything.
0: Like The Hangover.
1: Yeah. Like what? Oh, yeah. They watch The Hangover.
0: They love that one. That's a great one for them.
1: So they actually like to make fake phones and like fake iPads.
0: That's so great.
1: Isn't that crazy? Oh. It's so funny. And they'll play with them. Like they'll actually walk around with them and talk on them and basically just mimic mom and dad on our phones, which we try to minimize. But like, of course, we're just total phone potatoes like everybody else. Mm-hmm. And so they make that stuff. But just this weekend, I have an Apple Watch and they were really into like spy gadgets. They wanted to make like a special sort of spy Apple Watch. And so we just cut the shape of an Apple Watch basically, or like those old Dick Tracy watches, you know?
0: So great.
1: We just cut it out of cardboard. And then they drew the watch face and I taped it on their wrists and they wore it all day. They were so psyched about their little spy watches.
0: It's amazing. And
1: it's so fun how just like the most basic little crafty makey thing is, to your point, it is such a boost. It is so fun. It's rewarding. You have something to show for it. Mm-hmm.
0: I'm remembering that Claire, when she was little, if my parents or my husband's parents were coming to town, she would turn the second floor into a hotel. So each room would get a special name and it would get a number on it. And then she would like a little tray with some cookies and a glass of milk. And then she would have like a set of rules and regulations for the hotel room.
1: Bluey.
0: Yeah.
1: Do you ever watch Bluey? Like
0: no.
1: This is such a Bluey game.
0: Really?
1: Oh, I love it. Yeah.
0: But that I just think that that's such a terrific model for the rest of us to try to bake in more low stakes, super fast action activities.
1: Yeah.
0: You know what I mean? Like, don't think too hard about it. Like, sure, we're going to make a spy watch. Great. Like, let's get cutting. Let's go grab an old milk carton out of the recycling and like see what we can turn it into. And what was the first thing you remember making when you were a kid that you were like, I love this thing? What was your spy watch?
1: I still have a few things that like I just made in art class from elementary school. And one that I loved, and I think my love for this thing was maybe born out of my mom's love of it, because she hung this thing in the kitchen for 50 years. I mean, since I was like in first grade or something. And it was a clay, like a flat piece of clay onto which I had drawn our home, like a picture of our home with a wire, you know, using a wire as like a sort of drawing implement into the surface of the clay, and then glazed it. And it had little sort of relief bushes in the front and used glaze for the color of the house and the roof and the green for the bushes and stuff. And it was a very accurate depiction of our home, my childhood home. And it was about the size of maybe a dinner plate, you know, like maybe a little smaller than a dinner plate. But my mom got a little sort of stand, like a wall hanging mount for it. And it's lived in her kitchen for since then. And I'm so proud of that. I don't remember making it exactly, but I know it meant a lot to me how much my mom loved it. And as far as actually making stuff that I remember, I mean, paper mache was big when I was
0: huge.
1: A kid. And
0: best.
1: I loved making paper mache stuff. We made puppet heads, and then they would have little cloth bodies. I think this was a school activity. My home wasn't super makery, although that's not true either. Yeah, my brother and I would make swords out of like wood and nunchucks and all kinds of like medieval weapons. And it's a miracle like we have all of our teeth and eyes after all the insane stuff we did.
0: But you don't have all your teeth, because I read in preparation for this that your toothlessness in The Hangover is like legit. Like you
1: it's totally real. But that was a congenital birth defect. That was not the result of an accident.
0: Okay.
1: So
0: can you spell nunchuck? Is it N?
1: N-U-M? I actually don't remember. I think they're nun.
0: They're nunchucks. I'm going to look into that and share the detail on that with our listeners later.
1: We were always making forts out of anything we could. I lived on a street with a bunch of feral kids in Atlanta, and our houses were sort of above a creek. And so the bank of the creek, which was quite steep, was sort of like no grown-ups ever went there. And there was a lot of overgrowth. So you could, the bushes were just incredible cover for like forts and like maze-like little dugout club houses and stuff. And we were always making these hangout spaces. We turned my friend's crawl space above their garage into the Dirt Daubers Bike Club, because we got really into BMX. And as we got older, we started making big ramps for our BMX stuff, like freestyle BMX. That was into our early teens. And somebody's dad was like very handy, and not my dad. and helped us make like, you know, pretty serious big ramps and things, which was awesome.
0: When was the first time you made music?
1: Well, I was in choir from a very young age. My church choir I joined, I must have been around first or second grade, I think, when I started that. And we had a wonderful choral director at my church, and I enjoyed that. Like even as a kid, it was very nerdy to be in church choir. And I was very self-conscious about being a nerd because I got glasses in second grade. But I still was like this. I do like this. Choir is so great for kids because it teaches you harmony. It teaches you how to sing something different than the person next to you. And it still sounds good, but you're sort of trained to stay on your melody because you're in a group of people singing that line. And it's just it's a great ear training ground. And that probably was the first music I was making. I have an older brother and an older sister who both were taking piano lessons at that time. So I was hearing them practice the piano, and I started plinking around on the piano very young. And that was a ton of fun for me, just the exploration and totally unstructured. I didn't get piano lessons until I think I was maybe 10. And I was begging for them. Like I really wanted piano lessons. And so that's when it got a little bit more structured. But
0: did the structure take anything away from it?
1: No, it didn't. I think that's a common fear or misconception about the study or practice of things, that it can diminish one's enjoyment. I think that's a myth largely, but it gave me more capacity, more ability. I always was more interested in doing my own thing than in sort of adhering to a parochial structure, but I still appreciate the lessons that I got, but I was terrible at practicing. I don't know.
0: Maybe the ADHD thing.
1: For sure. Like looking back, I totally see it for for what it was, but I didn't, I at the time I was just like confused. Like, I don't know why I don't want to practice. Don't want to do it. Don't want to do any of this stuff. I want to have done the practice and have acquired the skills, but it's so much more fun to just like play around and do my thing, whatever.
0: I know. I feel that way to this very day. Like, I have to remind myself sometimes, like, you like writing. Like, don't forget that when it happens and it's working and you find it, it's a very special feeling. It's kind of singular in all the feelings that I have access to on a regular basis. The feeling of, like, discovering something in me and then finding a way to get it on the page in a way that I like, that feels like the transmission might be complete.
1: Mm-hmm.
0: That is a wonderful, tiny, very specific kind of feeling that I totally enjoy. And it's the reason why I asked if the structure was, you know, diminished it at all, was that sometimes I feel like when I'm on a deadline, there's a feeling that kind of overhangs.
1: That's different. I think that's a different thing that you're talking about. Like the structure of lessons and the structure of like a disciplined practice to acquire a skill or get better at something is a little bit different than the structure of a deadline or the structure of a sort of planned execution of something. As I was talking about right out of the gate, those deadlines are both my savior and I hate them. I dread them and deadlines torture me.
0: Still, and even though you know how you work so well, like even though you've kind of embraced the fact that like you're going to let it go pretty far before the adrenaline kicks in and gives you like that high of achievement. Yeah,
1: I very much still, I have not hacked that. I understand it better. I see it for what it is, but I kind of, and I can even be in a moment where like, I should be working now. I should be getting ahead of this deadline. I have the time right now to be working on that thing that's due. I'll be recording an episode of my podcast tomorrow morning, and I have tons of work to do on the script, which I procrastinated the last 3 or 4 days. And I'm frustrated and furious at myself and. But I have to kind of be like, there's a certain, as kind of a resignation, like this is your process.
0: Right. And things do get done at a very high level.
1: Yeah. But I want to do better. I'm engaging in some therapy and coaching processes because I don't feel like it should be torture. Right. Yeah. It does that. The torture gets it done, but it does rob me of what I think is some of the joy and flow that I should be able to get to without like super late nights and all the stuff that I did through my teenage years and college. College, this is a weird thing. Like I would oftentimes ace my exams because of the pressure of the exam. And I would write great papers because I would wait until 3 days before it was due. And then I would literally stay up for like 72 hours writing a, you know, 50-page paper, and they were good. Like, I would get good marks, but that's not healthy.
0: Coming up next, Ed talks about the kind of creative joy that only kicks in when the pressure is real and the clock is running. We'll be right back with Kelly Corrigan Wonders.
2: 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And Mark Adams describes his 3,000-mile voyage along the coasts of Alaska in the wake of the 1899 Harriman expedition. 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

0: 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Welcome back to Kelly Corrigan Wonders. I'm Kelly Corrigan, and I'm continuing my conversation with actor, writer, podcaster, and all-around creative force, Ed Helms. What percentage of the world do you think works like we work? Because this is so resonating for me. And now my therapy to self is, this is how you go. This is how you do. Like, just roll with it. Like this, I had to give a speech this morning in front of a bunch of people on a microphone, and like my face was magnified behind me, et cetera, et cetera. And last night at 10, I was like, I'm going to go to bed, but I'm going to set my alarm for 6 a.m. And then I'm going to write it tomorrow morning. And then at like 7:30, I was like, this is it. It is time now. You have to do it now.
1: Amazing. I love that. Oh, Kelly, this is, it took me so long to realize my time blindness in that way. I do that exact thing where I'm like, and I did it all through school. I would literally think, I remember in high school, like just kind of like not doing my homework and being like, I've got 10 minutes between this period
0: and
1: that
0: period. Totally, you keep finding the new pockets.
1: Yeah, you find those little nuggets of time. You're like, that's when I'll do it.
0: Right.
1: That's when I'll finish this. And it's insane. It's so irrational.
0: Yeah.
1: And I just, that's the part that I want to, I don't know, wrap my hands around a little better. I'm still just not, I'm not super functional in that way. It's one of the reasons that movies is like the best job for me, because I can just show up at my call time and do what I'm told and have a, and all this, the pressure of like performance, that's like flow, that definitely can generate a nice flow, and the pressure of like execution, I don't need necessarily to prepare. A lot of my characters are some versions of myself, like fairly close to myself. I'm not like a
0: Daniel Day-Lewis.
1: Like, yeah. I actually am now excited to kind of like find opportunities like that. But for the longest time, I just was like, I get this. I get this character. I know what to do. I know what to do. I mean, I get to set. I can learn these lines in 5 minutes. I'll be fine. This is going to be great. That was a medium in which my ADHD was a kind of beautiful gift. Like it all worked. It all, or works, I should say, because I'm still doing it. but not at the same density that I did in my 20s and 30s. But
0: even with the Jon Stewart, with the Daily Show, you could show up and nail it? Because that seems kind of dense versus, I mean, I've only been on one film set in my life, and I was watching Steve Carell and, who's that great, hilarious guy who was on Flight of the Conchords, the really tough, Jermaine. Steve Carell and Jermaine do this scene. And I thought one of my observations was like, oh, it must be really hard for them to get into flow here because they're only doing like, you know, Steve said a line and then Jermaine said a line and then maybe they went back and forth like three times. And then they did that 12 times. And it was like, oh, they're not like, doing the scene. They can't play it out because they got to move all the cameras and move all the people. And, you know, I was naive to the whole process, but it did seem very stoppy starty. Whereas, like, if you're doing a segment on The Daily Show, you're on and 5 minutes later it's over. It's more like doing a comedy set.
1: Sure. Except for the field segments. You know, those are one, you go and shoot those on location all over the country. But what's interesting about The Daily Show, that was a tough environment for me for various reasons, but what worked well for me there was how structured it was. So again, it was a thing where preparation was built into the process. So, you know, before I go on a field shoot, I'm having like multiple meetings over multiple days with writers and my segment producer, and we're just planning this thing. And it's because I have to be there. If it was up to me to be like, okay, guys, time for a field segment. Let's sit down and plan it. Then I would not be good at that. But because there is a supervising producer saying your field piece is in, you're shooting in Fort Wayne, Indiana in 4 days, and you guys are meeting at 10 a.m. today. And then you have a meeting with John at 3 to talk about your ideas. And then you have a meeting with these two writers to kind of brainstorm more ideas. Like, that's a thing I can just walk into.
0: Right.
1: And then I'm psyched. I'm having fun. I'm finding little moments of flow in joke pitching is like one of my favorite things. Like in
0: it is?
1: Group. Oh, yeah. I love just like riffing on an idea, trying to come up with the best angle on something. Even on a film set, there are these moments, depending on the dynamic of the production, but a lot of times in comedies, you're sort of like stepping aside every little while to talk about what's working or not working and how to make it better. And so you're pitching lines, you're pitching jokes. The director might say, oh, I love what you improvised in that, but here's why it's not going to work. So do something different. Try something different. And, you know, or it was off story for this reason, or your character wouldn't. So like improv, and then it's like, oh, okay, I got to think of something else. And just being present with another actor. You know, you were talking about the stoppy-starty nature of film production, and it definitely is that, and television production too, for the most part. But even in that stoppy-starty process, it's like, it doesn't feel that way to me because I know what we're trying to get. And so to me, it's like you're always just chasing every version, every take, every new setup, every new angle that the cameras are set up is like, we're trying to get this thing and we're trying to get it awesome. And I love that just ongoing challenge. A lot of times directors complain that actors run out of steam quickly. And those actors will say like, I think we got it. Can we move on? And the director's like, we didn't get it because of this. And I wanted this. And like, can we just do a couple more? And the actors are like, okay, fine. Or like, no, you got it. Jack Nicholson was famous for being like, you got it. We're moving on. But weirdly, I'm the opposite. I'm like always like hounding directors to do more takes because I just love that the iteration process, mm-hmm. or the iterative process of like exploration, trying to find new versions. And sometimes it's like you just emphasize a different word and it changes the whole vibe, or you change your intent behind a line and it's like, oh, it's so much juicier or so much funnier or so much more powerful or stirring because of this little tiny tweak. And that exploration is endlessly fun for me. It is just constant. And again, just to the ADHD, it is constant novelty. And you as an outsider might be saying, oh, wow, they're doing this thing over and over again. To me, every single take is like a little universe. It's totally new and different and like an opportunity to explore. There are moments it gets dull and repetitive for sure, but I cannot tell you how much I love that process. I just feel so lucky that I get to do that. Every time I'm on a movie set, I love it.
0: Mm. When you have to iterate and find different versions when you're by yourself, like say on a script for the pod or for a chapter of your book, Snafu, is it still as fun, or is the collaborative nature and the live energy essential to make it enjoyable, and that when you're doing it by yourself, it feels like more of a slog? Please answer, yeah. It feels like more of a slog.
1: Yeah,
0: 100%, that's the answer I'm looking for.
1: 100% more of a slog.
0: Yeah.
1: Yeah, that's the short answer. I find it so much harder by myself. That's why I love a comedy writer's room where we're all just like dialed in trying to make something funny or trying to create a story or break a story. I can get into a flow in writing, but even writing, I mean, like the book, for example, I had a wonderful team of researchers and people to sort of bounce off of. And in many ways, that was a collaborative process. The actual like generation of text is endlessly difficult. It's like wringing out clay from a rag or something. Like it just doesn't, I don't know. But I love editing. Like I can get through, once I have a draft, I love to go through and just kind of clean up and punch up and make things funnier or look for a different joke here, different line, or how's this unclear? How do I make this more clear? That's a fun process for me. And weirdly, in a way, it's the difference between generating something from scratch and then working with something that already exists, which in a weird way is almost like collaborating because you and this draft are now a team and you're trying to make it better. So I can do that by myself pretty effectively.
0: Sometimes when I'm editing, I almost separate into a different part of my intellect and I act as an editor would. So and sometimes I'll mistakenly say, you need to go deeper here. And then it's like, oh boy, this isn't safe, Kelly. Let's not get too weird here. But it helps me to think about it from like the, like a great editor is like a giver. And so it helps me to think about my own work. It's like, I'm going to give you everything I've got. I'm going to give you every note that I can see that could take this up a notch in any which way. And I totally relate to preferring the sentence work to the idea work. Like I wrestle hardest trying to figure out why am I even telling this particular story at this moment in this, in this book? But once that's done, then I could really play. It feels more playful to me to try to nail the language and the adjacencies and the pacing and the kind of tone and the rhythm and all that's very joyful for me. But developing that first draft, I think is, you know, could be the loneliest place I've ever been.
1: Yeah.
0: I've had a nice life. I haven't been that lonely before. That's a lonely place, man.
1: Yeah. It's a dark hole. When I was doing stand-up a lot and having to generate stand-up material, it's funny. You talk to comedians, like how they generate material. It's very, I think it's so interesting how varied the process is. And my process was that I would just keep notes in my pocket of ideas that would occur to me throughout the day. And then I would literally just stand up in my apartment in New York and start telling the jokes and start doing them out loud. And just, again, it was that iterative process of like over and over again, kind of just saying it and again until I found a rhythm or an emphasis or a punchline that I liked. And that, again, it felt almost like I'm collaborating with myself. It's like my brain is doing the work, is the churning, and then like my person is the test bunny, if you will, or like the whatever the test vessel. And I could just sort of keep testing things until I thought they were funny enough to get before an audience. And then that's the beginning of a whole additional set of testing and failing and improving. What's fun about a workshop and like physical crafting or physical making is you go right to process. It's like I would have an idea and I would just go in and start making something. It's editing on the fly as opposed to like having to, I mean, the right way, the people who are really good at it are drawing out schematics and blueprints and things and, you know, doing CAD drawings of their furniture pieces and so forth. But there is something really fun about just jumping in with whatever materials you have and starting to make something.
0: Yeah, and that kind of goes to the joy of working with limitations. Mm-hmm. I watch so many Instagram reels of people turning their recycling into like objet, you know, and I can't get enough of it. So like egg cartons and a box that came from Amazon and some paper mache and a little decoupage on top of that. And like all of a sudden I'm like, oh my God, I have to do, like, I want to get out of bed and go do this right now just to see what I would do next.
1: Yeah. I love that. Yeah, you're right. Limitations are, well, I think it was Orson Welles that said, the absence of limitations is the enemy of art.
0: Oh.
1: Yeah. And he's actually a weirdly perfect living example of that because as his career blossomed and he found himself with fewer and fewer limitations, he just imploded as a person and a creative force, somewhat tragically. But
0: time is a limitation that we've already touched on. Like, so there's materials and there's time and there's money and there's how many people and what can you lift and what can you not lift and what time do you have to go pick up your kids at school? And like all of that starts to weigh in on the process. And I totally was feeling you when you were talking about that like buzzy thing that happens when you start. And like, I almost like grind my teeth. Like when it hits, when I'm like, oh yeah.
1: Yeah.
0: Then I'm kind of grindy. Yeah. And I kind of want to stand up like when I'm writing because I'm like, it's happening. Oh my God. Yeah. I got to be like, don't miss the wave.
1: That's awesome.
0: Can I ask the things that you have been a part of making or made that you thought were going to have one kind of reception and had a different kind, either better or worse, or that they received it differently than you intended it?
1: 100%. I've had a million of those things. Whether it's like a giant movie or just like a little project at my garage or, all of everything in between. Songs that I've written, played for people, or certain shows, live shows as a musician or a comedian. So many fails as a comedian. Sometimes you're like, I'm so psyched about this joke. It finally crystallized. I've had this idea and I finally found the language. This is going to be so funny. And you get up on stage and it tanks and then you try it again and maybe you find it, maybe you don't. But yeah.
0: So that sort of makes me think about feedback in general. Whose feedback do you really value? What feedback have you learned to avert your gaze from? Critics maybe. And like, what's something really meaningful and useful that you have learned from feedback?
1: Well, to be clear, I'm not anti-criticism by any stretch. And when I get good reviews, I love them.
0: I think they're brilliant.
1: Yeah,
0: and exactly. People should really listen to those people.
1: It's just, and then when they're bad, you take it personally. And it's just an unfortunate aspect of human psychology. But I have a lot of peers that I've come up with in this business. And depending on the project and the whatever I'm going for, I guess they're just certain people that you trust in certain contexts for creative truth, creative integrity, creative honesty. If it's a comedy, then I'm going to turn to a certain cohort of old friends that I'll really value their feedback. I tend to value feedback more when it comes during the making process, more than afterwards when it's done, because even a super great friend with like tremendous integrity is going to sugarcoat something if they don't like it, because it's done. And
0: totally.
1: You can't change it. And that's not a bad thing necessarily. And that's when you look to critics for like some sense of like, okay, where does this sit in reality? Or like you start to turn to third party kind of coverage of something. But just like in the process of making something, when you're soliciting feedback, certain people you know are going to sort of shoot straight and give you like helpful suggestions.
0: Can you think of an example of a piece of feedback somebody gave you that was really invaluable to the way you moved forward? Like, do you have an acting coach? Like, does someone work with you?
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1: People you know are going to sort of shoot straight and give you, like,

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1: And I even get itchy when directors try to get too involved in like how I'm approaching acting. I mean, give me direction, but I don't want to be sort of cut open and explored about my process. But I love direction. I love getting suggestions on how to change a performance or alter a performance.
2: Yeah. Coming up next, Ed talks about who he's really making for and what a tram full of tourists taught him about gratitude. We'll be right back with Kelly Corrigan Wonders.
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0: Welcome back to Kelly Corrigan Wonders. I'm Kelly Corrigan, and I'm continuing my conversation with actor, writer, banjo player, podcaster, nonstop maker, Ed Helms.
1: I did a movie with Owen Wilson, and he sort of taught me something. This is not quite an answer to your question, but it made me think of it. He did this really interesting thing that I'd never seen an actor do before, which was you'd be sort of like talking about a scene and what it's about and what the characters are trying to do. And he would say, give me a line reading on this line of mine. And like he would ask you to do one of his lines for him. Say like, how would you do this line? And in acting, that is like verboten. Like you never do someone else's lines for them, and directors are never supposed to actually like say a line the way they want to hear it, because that's like kind of considered an insult to an actor's sort of, you know, process or whatever. But he was so vulnerable and just sort of like, hey, how would you say it? If he asked me that, I would do it. I would like do a line. And he's like, yeah, all right. Oh, I like that. And then he'd do it in the scene. And I found myself later in the movie, like asking him like, okay, how would you do this line? I just loved that vulnerability and that sort of very direct version of advice. It's like, don't tell me what my character's thinking here or what my character's motivation or what just tell me how you'd say it, you know, and he would do it in like a poignant scene and a comedy scene. Like it didn't matter. And I just felt it's a really wonderful thing because it made me feel trusted by him, right? So he's asking me a vulnerable question and so he trusts me. And then I've brought that to other movie sets over the years. And I think it's a gift to sort of ask someone for help that directly. Mm-hmm. And that's a kind of feedback when you're saying, yeah, how would you say this line?
0: Yeah, yeah. It also bypasses the characterization of a line or a moment. And that can be such a problem because, you know, we all speak a slightly different version of the same language. And so if what a word means to me and what a word means to you is not always the same thing. And so if I say, well, I just feel like, you know, it's more of a heightened moment. Like, that's actually really kind of vague compared to, you know, how I'd say it.
1: Right.
0: I'd say

0: you've got to be kidding me. You know, and then all of a sudden it's like, okay, great. Like now I have another option. But the other thing that's cool about it is that it, to me, it kind of takes the temperature down a little bit. And it's like, let's just generate options together.
1: Yeah. It's not precious. There's nothing precious about it.
0: Right. Like, let's just see what are the 10 ways that a person could say this and what do they all feel like? And great.
1: I will say it is, it's never appropriate to tell an actor how to say something unless they've asked for it. Right. So like, and I've never heard another actor ask for it besides Owen.
0: Isn't that funny?
1: Yeah. But he did just have this really funny way of kind of breaking down barriers and just being like, hey, yeah, what are we doing here? Let's get this right.
0: Let's kick it around. Have fun. You have the most fun job. Do you feel that? Do you feel like you have a fun job?
1: I feel it so deeply. I cannot believe I get to do this. I remember I worked on this TV show that I helped create called Rutherford Falls. And we shot on the Universal lot, first season we shot on the Paramount lot, second season we shot on the Universal lot. And it's kind of rare these days to get to shoot on a studio lot, whether it's a movie or a TV show, just because so much production is outside of Los Angeles now. But as you may know, the famous studio lots here in Los Angeles have tours that go through on trams and little vans and things that go through, and there's a tour guide sort of telling tourists what's going on at this or that stop on the and throughout the studio lot. And every time that tram went by, I would just be like, people are just have paid money to come and just like ogle at this thing that I get to do. That's so wild. That is so cool. That tram was always this incredible reminder of like how special and exciting and fun this is. Like, here I am on the Universal lot. I'm working on the Universal. How cool is that? And then these people are coming by just being like, wow, how cool is the Universal lot?
0: I don't know. Watch this guy do his job.
1: Yeah.
0: That must be some job then.
1: Exactly. And maybe you're just walking from like building to building. Like our writer's room was there too. So like we're sort of like wandering around a lot. And then the tram goes by and you're like, I'm on my way to lunch in this place that is like that so many people think is like cool and exciting. And I'm such a fan of what this is and what I don't know what we get to do. It never gets old.
0: Yeah. Who are you making for? Do you have like an audience in mind? Do you think if I can make my mother laugh, if I can make my brother laugh, if I could make my kids laugh in 20 years when they look back on this, like who's in your head? Or maybe no one.
1: That's an interesting question. I know like when it comes to making things at home, like actual sort of in the crafty world, I'm very much making things for my kids. And that's like, I made a treehouse during the pandemic that was like this very deep project. And it was just like, this is going to be here forever. And I just want my kids to find joy here. And they did for years until about 6 months ago, the tree was clearly dead and we had to tear it down.
0: Oh, you stabbed me in the heart. You lifted me up and then stabbed me in the heart.
1: No, but we have so many great memories and pictures of it. It's all good. But as far as like, you know, comedy, live comedy is for this very abstract idea of the audience, right? Live comedy is sort of a collaboration with an audience when you're trying to stay as present as possible. Weirdly, I think when I'm on a set, I'm performing for the crew and the director. I'm trying to make people around me laugh or my scene partner. Like I want to make my scene partner laugh or feel something. And it's all part of this idea that it will reach an audience eventually. And I want them to love it. And I want them to feel engaged by me. And so much of my approach to acting is like just trying to be as real as possible, finding the most realistic and grounded expression of something. And what I think was so powerful about The Office, for example, is that everyone on that set loved being there and was having an incredible amount of fun every single day. And even when the scenes were conflict-based or, you know, sometimes even negative or dark, whatever it is, like, you still can tell that the actors, or not even that you can tell, you can feel that the actors are having the times of their lives. And I think that's what resonates with audiences.
0: Yeah, you can't hide love.
1: Yeah, like, you can't, like, it's the love of the, or when you see a great musician on stage and you're like, they are having a blast.
0: I know.
1: Like, they're so into this. Sometimes you can tell, like, oh, that guy's been on tour for a year and he's exhausted and he's going through the motions. He's selling his heart out. Like, he's clearly a pro and he's doing his best, but I can tell he's fried. Then you can see people are like, oh, that guy is, or that woman, or this band, or whatever, is like, they're having so much fun. And it's the infectiousness of positivity. Whether it's on a film set or a TV set, even if you're making a horror movie, like, I don't care what it is, like, you can tell when actors are loving what they're doing and just chewing on it. And that's when it's really engaging to watch, I think.
0: Thank you so much. I love talking to you.
1: Me too, Kelly. I love it. Let's do it more.
0: Okay. Here are my takeaways from my conversation with Ed Helms. Number one, flow is elusive. Be prepared for some panic. Number two, the workshop is the project. Number three, a cardboard spy watch beats any app. Number four, Orson Welles had unlimited resources and unlimited time, and it destroyed him. Think about that. Number five, the right medium for the right brain changes everything. Number six, the blank page is a lonely place. Number seven, don't turn on your work just because someone else did. We can love every minute of making something that the world ignores. Number eight, Owen Wilson cracked the code. Number nine, you can't hide love. And number 10, it doesn't have to last forever to have been well worth making. Thank you to the lovely, fun, deeply creative Ed Helms. Thank you also to the Walton Family Foundation, who is supporting our Wired to Create series. Thank you to the team at Kelly Corrigan Wonders. That's technical producer Dean Kateri, executive producer Tammy Stedman, community engagement strategist Rachel Hicks, and audience engagement coordinator Charlie Upchurch. Finally, thanks to you all for listening. Please join us again next time for Kelly Corrigan Wonders. In the meantime, if you have thoughts, reactions, questions, or suggestions, we love hearing from you. 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

0: you want to hike the Gorge of Samaria on the Greek island of Crete, you might like to know you'll have someone there who'll look out for you.
1: There is this old shepherd there who knows, of course, every guide, and usually he has some cheese, and if you know him well, he can bring some other stuff out as well.
0: Coming up, a pair of Greek travel experts tell us how traditions remain important on Crete, where you can still look at frescoes that are 4,000 years old. Cruising in Alaska, the attractions, the scenery, and the wildlife.
2: You've got the water, you've got the green islands, you've got the snow-capped peaks, and then you've got the wildlife. You've got whales, you've got brown bears, you've got black bears, you've got wolves.
0: Travel writer Mark Adams reports on how he used the state ferry system to retrace the historic route of the 1899 Harriman expedition. And a Dutch ecologist explains how life is evolving around us a lot faster than you might expect.
3: We don't see evolution as something that you can observe in your backyard, but you can, and it goes fast and it happens everywhere.
0: It's all in the hour ahead on Travel with Rick Steves.
4: Live from NPR News, I'm Dale Willman. The U.S. military says it hit Iranian radar as well as command and control sites for drones this weekend. In a statement on social media Sunday night, the U.S. Central Command says the attacks were in response to aggressive Iranian actions, including the shootdown of a U.S. drone over international waters. Congress returns to Washington this week after a Memorial Day break, but the problems they left behind haven't gotten any easier. NPR's Eric McDaniel has more.
5: In order to pass a party-line bill to fund immigration enforcement operations for the rest of Trump's term, the rules say Senate Republicans have to allow Democrats the chance to put amendments up for a vote. That's become a problem. Democrats are planning an amendment to ban President Trump's new fund of taxpayer dollars for those claiming to be victims of politically motivated prosecutions. And GOP leaders think the amendment has more than enough Republican support to pass. It's an awkward situation for the party in power and one that could provoke the ire of the president. Some hoped the president would walk away from what he describes as an anti-weaponization fund while lawmakers were back home meeting with constituents. That didn't happen. Eric McDaniel, NPR News, Washington.
4: Ukraine launched strikes on Russian energy facilities overnight on Sunday. Russian reports say drones set fire to a fuel storage facility in the Rostov region. Speaking on Face the Nation Sunday, Ukrainian President Zelensky asked the West for more military aid because he said Ukraine's supplies are being depleted.
6: It was 90 missiles and more than 600 Iranian drones. So it was very difficult to destroy it. We used all our weapons, what we have, what we produce, and of course we used anti-ballistic missiles. This is the biggest deficit for us.
4: The head of the World Health Organization has called on communities in areas affected by the Ebola outbreak in the Democratic Republic of Congo to ensure that they carry out burials in a safe manner. As Michael Koloki reports, this comes as the Africa Centers for Disease Control and Prevention says a total of 263 Ebola cases have been identified in Congo and neighboring Uganda, with 43 confirmed cases, while 1,100 suspected infection cases are being investigated.
7: WHO Director General Tedros Ghebreyesus warned that the bodies of Ebola victims are highly contagious and called for safe burial practices to be adhered to. His comments come in the wake of recent attacks on Ebola treatment facilities in eastern Congo by crowds seeking to reclaim bodies for traditional burials. The WHO safe burial protocol calls for a trained team to assist in burials while honoring religious and cultural practices. Procedures include ensuring the body is handled only by those wearing personal protective equipment and ensuring disinfection is undertaken. Traditional burial rites often involve direct contact with a victim's body, which the WHO warns creates a high risk of exposure to the disease. For NPR News, I'm Michael Kaluki in Nairobi.
4: And you're listening to NPR News. Colombia's presidential election is heading to a runoff, with many of the votes already counted. Abelardo de la Espriella is in the lead with 44% of the votes. He's known as the Tiger and is a tough-on-crime supporter of President Trump. Ivan Cepeda has almost 41% of the tally. The runoff in the South American nation will take place in June. With a Tony Award set to be handed out on June 7th, the Theater Trade Organization says ticket sales are up, but the number of audience members is slightly down. Jeff London reports.
8: From the perspective of box office grosses, it appears that Broadway has recovered from the pandemic. The 2025-26 season brought in $1.91 billion in ticket sales, the most ever, and 90.8% of available seats were filled, with over 14.5 million people. But that represented slightly fewer audience members than the previous season. In all, 35 productions opened opened over the year. These statistics don't address profitability, however. With production costs rising, only 1 out of 10 commercial Broadway shows breaks even or makes a profit. For NPR News, I'm Jeff London in New York.
4: Finland won the Ice Hockey World Championship Sunday with a 1-0 win over Switzerland in overtime. Konsta Helenius of the Buffalo Sabres scored the only goal 10 minutes and 42 seconds into overtime. It's the fifth win for Finland. Early in the day, Norway stunned Canada 3-2 in overtime to win the bronze medal game. I'm Dale Willman, NPR News.
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0: You could call it the first luxury cruise to Alaska, and it had an amazing guest list. Railroad magnate Edward Harriman invited John Muir, George Bird Grinnell, William Dahl, and other leading scientists, artists, and thinkers of his day to sail with him into the often uncharted waters of Alaska in 1899. He wanted it to be a sort of floating university to explore the wilderness that America had purchased just a few decades earlier. Its passengers would provide the spark that got America serious about conservation. Travel writer Mark Adams retraced their journey on the much humbler state ferry system to see what Alaska's natural history and its people had to teach him today. He tells us what he found in just a bit on today's Travel with Rick Steves. And Dutch scientist Menno Skilthausen explains how urban ecologists in cities around the world have been noticing evolutionary forces at work in local animals and plants right before our eyes. He'll tell us where you can witness this, too, a little later in the hour. Let's start today's show with a look at what you can find when you visit the largest of the Greek islands, Crete. It's where the earliest advanced civilizations in Europe were found more than 4,000 years ago. We're joined by Greek travel experts David Willett and Anastasia Gaitanou. Welcome.
10: Pleasure to be here.
11: David, how are Cretans, the people who live on Crete, different from Greeks in their outlook?
10: I don't think there's a prouder person to be found in Greece than a Cretan. Cretans are extremely proud of their long history, their island, and their wonderful food. The people from Crete really see themselves as being a little bit different to the people from the Greek mainland.
11: Anastasia, when you think of the pride of the Crete people and the traditions, how does that survive in their dress and the way they'll look when we travel there?
1: You can find that still worn by older people in the larger cities, but you find it definitely in out in the country and in smaller villages, and the further up you go on the mountains, the more you find that. And you have this very particular scarf that they wear on their head. It's black, of course, and usually there is also a big moustache underneath, definitely, because that's a masculine thing. And then they have a black shirt. And they have brown trousers that are very distinct and to Crete, and usually black boots.
11: And I was struck when I went to Crete that these kind of traditions survive more there than elsewhere in Europe. I mean, everything is becoming modern and the same as you travel around more and more. But in Crete, you do find those traditions alive. David?
10: Well, I was in Crete just last June, and having not been there for a while, I was wondering whether I'd see some of these things like the old breeches and the long boots and the kerchiefs, but to my great surprise, they have not disappeared. In fact, they've now become trendy and symbols for the young.
11: Symbols for the young?
10: Yes.
11: Why, now, why would that be? Is that sort of an expression of independence?
10: Well, I think it's because they see themselves different and they want to let people know that they're proud of their traditions.
11: There's a lot of guns on Crete, aren't there?
10: They used to be synonymous with Crete guns, but you see less so these days, although when you go walking, you see plenty of cartridges from the hunting season.
11: Is that right? What would they be hunting?
10: Anything that moves, birds, rabbits, hares.
11: If you're in Athens, how easy is it to get down to Crete?
10: It couldn't be more simple because there's boats that do the trip overnight and there's lots of flights with Aegean Air.
11: So let's say you got 5 days for Crete. What would you do, David, if you're helping me plan my itinerary?
10: If I was going to have 5 days, I would stick to the north and I would stick to Heraklio, which is the capital and access point for the famous Minoan Palace of Knossos. And then I would go across to Chania, which is the second city on Crete, and it's just a beautiful old Venetian city.
11: From Chania, can't you go up to the top of the mountain and hike down the Gorge of Samoria? Have you ever hiked that?
1: Yes, I have.
11: What's it like?
1: Well, you have a very long descent in the beginning, 10 kilometers, about 4 kilometers to go down. You just go down a winding path.
11: So switchbacking back and down, down, down.
1: And then you move through the gorge. But there are really beautiful spots at that gorge, and you meet people. There are people there. There is one spot called the Gate, and there is this old shepherd there who knows, of course, every guide and every person who goes often through that gorge. And usually he has some cheese, and if you know him well, he can bring some other stuff out as well. And you see also a lot of the very unique flora and fauna of Crete. And there is, if you're lucky, and usually you are, you see wild ibex that they have there. And it's only on Crete. And it has a very funny name, actually. It's called Krikri.
11: Krikri.
1: Krikri.
11: And ibex. Yeah. David, if I remember correctly, the tourists generally catch a minibus or something up for the, almost like at sunrise. And then they walk switchbacking down. Then they have a long hike along the river with little places to swim along the way. They reach a very, very narrow part in the gorge where you can almost stretch your arms out and touch either of the sheer cliffs. And then at the bottom, you have a beautiful remote beach and a boat waiting to take you to the next town from where you catch the shuttle bus back to your home base. Is that still basically the routine?
10: That is still basically the routine, although they have come up with an alternative for the lazy person who does not want to do the whole walk. You can take a boat to, I think it's Akia Rumeli, mm-hmm. the base of the gorge. And you can do what they say, the gorge short way, when you simply walk up to the iron gates and walk back again and don't do all the other very strenuous stuff.
11: Okay, so there is for the quick tourist and for the person who wants to spend a little more exercise. Tour guides Anastasia Gaetanou from Thessaloniki and Australian David Willett are experts on ancient Greece and the Mediterranean world. They're telling us about the island of Crete right now on Travel with Rick Steves. David, you mentioned the Palace of Knossos. Anastasia, tell us about the civilization that left us with this amazing palace.
1: Well, there was a prehistoric civilization on Crete and some of the Cycladic islands, but most of the things we have preserved are on Crete. And they're called the Minoans or Minoans. The name derives from the mythological first king of them, who was Minos or Minos. And they have left some amazing remains of palaces in Crete. We have three big palaces, Malia, Knossos, Festus, four, and Zakros. And there are also some ruins of villas. The most known one, the most famous one, because it was excavated by the English archaeologist of the time, Arthur Evans, and it was reconstructed to an extent, is the Palace of Knossos, which is outside of Heraklion, about half an hour's drive.
11: So you go to Heraklion, and you can then, probably the number one site that visitors are looking for is this Palace of Knossos.
1: It is.
11: Sort of rebuilt in a little bit over-ambitious style by this archaeologist. Well,
1: because he couldn't really know
11: right. How
1: so it
11: he
1: was.
11: Had a, he had a romantic image.
1: So there is a
11: image.
1: Big dispute about that.
11: But when we think of the Minoans, my image is, okay, you have the 3000 BC civilization in Egypt, and then the next real civilization to emerge was on Crete, the Minoans, and that was 1,000 years before the golden age of Greece that we always think of with Socrates and Plato?
1: Most probably those Minoans were not Greeks, most probably. They did have an alphabet. The structure of it is very close to what the Egyptians had, but it's a completely different thing, and it has not been deciphered yet, so we don't really know what language they spoke. And we do know that they had lots of relationships with some of the Cycladic islands, like Santorini, for example, which is very close to Crete, to the north of Crete. And we do have remains of frescoes, lots of them. Most of them dated between the 14th and the 18th century BC.
11: So that's like nearly 4,000 years old.
1: Yes, it is. And so we have an idea of how they looked like.
11: But what happened to this civilization? I mean, how did they vanish?
1: How did they vanish? That is a very good question. Till some years ago, it was believed that the reason was the eruption of the volcano of Santorini, because it was dated in the 15th century. But now, through new evidence and information that we have, radiocarbon dating, the glaciers in Greenland, etc., it is dated in the 17th century. So archaeologists believe that it destroyed most probably the first palaces, because we have three different palaces then on top of the other. And most probably, either they were fighting against each other, or there was a new big danger, because we have lots of references of people of the sea, etc., but nobody really knows.
11: Nobody really knows. But 1400 BC, the Minoans are gone, and the Mycenaeans would be the next civilization that takes the fore as we move up towards Athens in the Golden Age of Greece. This is Travel with Rick Steves. I'm speaking with Anastasia Gaetanou and David Willett about the pretty impressive island of Crete. And David, when we think about tourism in Crete, I would imagine there's a lot of people that are going there not for ancient palaces or a hike down the Gorge of Samaria, but just for some fun in the sun. What's the tourism scene these days in Crete? What are the trends?
10: I think the trend these days is dominated by beach tourism. And I think the busiest months for beach tourism, obviously, that the warmest months, which are June, July, August, and September. And I have to say, I'm not a beach person. I do not go to Crete for the beaches, and therefore I choose not to go during those months. For me, the real Crete is the countryside. Out walking, it is a spectacular countryside.
11: Who would be filling those beach resorts? What countries are they coming from these days?
10: A lot of them are British, mm-hmm. and they go there and they find reassuring signs that say things like full English breakfast, and people who won't threaten them with any words that might be in Greek.
11: Two sort of parallel zones, I guess. People are going for cultural travel and people are looking for a change in weather, but not necessarily a change in culture.
10: Yes.
11: And just have a romp on the beach. Let's finish our discussion of Crete with just a little bit about the Cretan cuisine. Anastasia, when you think of food in Crete, what do you think?
1: Well, I definitely think first of a beverage, raki.
11: Raki.
1: Because you're greeted with it everywhere, you're welcomed with it everywhere, and it's a big offense, it's an insult not to drink it. And then you start eating. And the first thing that comes to mind are land snails. They're called kochli, and they're boiled. Usually I've had them in with many different ways, like boiled in water with raki, of course, or with rosemary and in lemon olive oil, or with onions and tomato. I mean, they taste great.
11: So land, snails, and raki when I'm in Crete. David Willett, let's say you're stepping into a bar in Crete and you sit down next to the bar and there's a tall, proud Cretan with a big mustache and a pistol tucked in his belt and he's going to buy you a drink. What drink is it going to be and what would you talk about?
10: It's going to be raki. It's got to be raki. There's no other choice. And I'm glad you mentioned, Anastasia, that's an obligation, because when I was working there for Learning Planet, it was an occupational hazard. No matter what time of day, you'd arrive at 9 o'clock in the morning and the first thing you'd be given was a glass of raki.
11: This is hard stuff.
10: My day would be over by 10:30 sometimes because I couldn't face another glass of raki. And that's before lunchtime.
11: What does it taste like?
10: It's strong. It's a relatively neutral drink.
11: A lot of people describe
10: it really as kind of moonshine. It's strong.
11: And then there's sort of this aggressive hospitality where you're sitting next to this guy and buy another one, drink it.
10: It might make my moustache curl, yes.
11: David Willett, Anastasia Gaetanou, thanks so much for a little peek at Crete.
1: Thank you
10: very much, Rick.
11: Today's interview on Travel with Rick Steves comes from the best of two decades of our show. 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But first, Mark Adams tells us about his 3,000-mile journey along the wild coasts of Alaska. We're at 877-333-RICK on Travel with Rick Steves.
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13: 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And from In a Landscape, pianist Hunter Nowak performs classical music in the wild with 50 concerts across the West from California to Canada. Ticket info at inalandscape.org. The Indigenous Journalists Association opens its 2026 media conference on July 22nd in Portland with keynote speaker Chuck Sams, a citizen of the Confederated Tribes of the Umatilla Indian Reservation and leader in natural resources conservation. Reception tickets and more at indigenousjournalists.org. 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
0: One of America's hottest travel destinations is one of its coldest. Alaska cruises are some of the country's most popular summer vacations, with record numbers of passengers sailing into the Southeast Panhandle year after year. But for travel writer Mark Adams, his marine itinerary was not exactly a luxury cruise experience. Mark's goal was to retrace the pioneering route the Harriman expedition took in the summer of 1899. It was nicknamed the Floating University and is credited with sparking the modern conservation movement. Railroad tycoon Edward Harriman invited leading scientists, artists, and naturalists of his day to join him on his chartered steamship. They sailed 3,000 miles from Seattle through southeast Alaska, up to Prince William Sound, the Aleutian Islands, and all the way to the Bering Sea in Siberia. For his modern update, Mark Adams armed himself with the schedules of the Alaska ferry system, cliff bars, Dramamine, and an industrial-strength mosquito net. His goal was to see the places and meet the people, plus a few bears, who make their home in coastal Alaska. Mark's book, Tip of the Iceberg, is a vivid account of what both voyages, his and Harriman's, encountered. Our interview was recorded in 2018.
2: Thanks for having me, Rick.
11: So, Alaska cruising, first of all, it's really popular these days. Why is everybody going up to Alaska?
2: Well, the thing about Alaska is the scenery. You know, you've got these incredible mountains that rise from the shoreline from sea level to 15,000 feet in some places. You've got the water, you've got the green islands, you've got the snow-capped peaks, and then you've got the wildlife. You've got whales, you've got brown bears, you've got black bears, you've got wolves. It's an incredible, usually week-long itinerary where your camera comes out at dawn and doesn't go away until dusk.
11: Now, you have an option. You can take the big ships out of Seattle or Vancouver, or you can fly into Alaska and take a smaller ship, and you've got the option of going sort of the backpacker route on the state ferries. Can you
2: Absolutely.
11: Just in a nutshell compare the three, because to me those are the three ways to do it, I think.
2: I mean, everybody knows about the classic Inside Passage cruise that you mentioned. You know, you leave out of Vancouver or Seattle, you're on a big ship, you've got a lot of people, you've got a very strict itinerary. You might stop in a few of the bigger towns like Ketchikan, Skagway, Juneau. Another option is a lot of the European companies and, you know, companies like National Geographic will send out a smaller boat with 30 or 40 or 50 people on board. They'll have a special naturalist on board who will describe everything you see. And if you want to stop somewhere for a longer period of time or maybe go kayaking or do something special, there's more flexibility in the itinerary. The third choice, which is the one I followed when I got to Alaska, is there's a thing called the Alaska Marine Ferry System, which is essentially Alaska's Greyhound, because Alaska has so few roads because of its crazy size and crazy topography. You can get all along the Alaska coast from the state border near Ketchikan all the way out to the Aleutian Islands and Dutch Harbor, going from town to town on these marine ferries. And that's how people move large things like cars and trucks as well as themselves from, you know, say if you're bringing a car from Seattle out to Anchorage or Homer or a place like that, you can take it on the marine ferry.
11: Now, one thing that's kind of fundamental to experiencing Alaska, I would think, is probably 90% of the tourists go there and they go to towns that have sort of not sold out to the cruise ships, but allowed cruise ships to really shape their local economies. I would think a little town like Sitka that has all the cruise ships, these 3,000 people on the ship stopping by every day. What's the negative impact of these huge cruise ships on small towns in Alaska? And do some towns actually choose not to take the money and to keep their soul?
2: An interesting case in point are the two towns at the top of the Lynn Canal, which is the fjord that reaches up to the end of the Inside Passage, almost where Alaska starts to bend from Canada out towards Siberia. Those two towns, one, Skagway, is a national park. It's an old gold mining town from 1899. Everything is really well preserved. And on a nice summer day, you might get five cruise ships pulling up at the dock and dumping 10,000 people into this small old West Main Street. When the day ends, they go back on the ship and they pull away. And you know, the population has gone from 1,000 to 11,000 and is back to 1,000 in time for dinner. Just a few miles away is a town called Haines, which is an absolutely gorgeous town. They decided, I think about 15 years ago, that they didn't think they were getting the trade-off from cruise ship traffic that they wanted. And they said they were going to put a tax in, and the cruise ships instantly overnight said, okay, we're not going to Haines anymore. And you know what? Haines is absolutely delightful.
0: No regrets from Haines' point of view to be become invisible from a big cruise industry point of view.
2: Exactly. But they don't have that massive tourism t-shirt shop.
0: So it's kind of a tough choice, or not a tough choice, but it's an important choice for towns all over the world that happen to be blessed with a beautiful maritime setting. They have to kind of think, do I want the money from the cruising, given what that might do to the character of my town? This is Travel with Rick Steves. We're joined by Mark Adams. And Mark followed the 3,000-mile route of the famous Harriman Expedition of 1899 to see what's changed in Alaska and to learn the challenges and rewards today's residents of coastal Alaska face. His book is called The Tip of the Iceberg, and there's more on his website at markadamsbooks.com. Our phone number is 877-333-7425, and Vanessa's calling from Wilkesboro, North Carolina. Vanessa, thanks for your call.
14: Thank you. We took the Alaska Marine Ferry last August out of Bellingham, Washington. Took it as far as Juneau. It's just the best-kept secret for transportation in Alaska. It was absolutely fantastic. We are not luxury cruise-type people, but we wanted to see the beauty and scenery of Alaska.
0: So I understand it takes about 3 days to get to Alaska then on the ferry from Bellingham?
14: Yes, so you do have to plan for that, and it's not the fastest mode of transportation, but it is some of the most fantastic scenery you'll encounter. The sunsets, the sunrises, the wildlife, just really like old Alaska was or is. And on top of that, you get to mingle with the locals, as this is a major means of transportation that they use.
0: So I would imagine for some of the remote towns there up north of Vancouver Island and so on, this is their lifeline to the rest of the world.
2: That's exactly
14: what it
2: is.
14: Absolutely.
2: Vanessa, did you sleep in a room, or were you one of the people who got a tent and slept on the deck outside, as some people do?
14: We were not brave enough to sleep in tents, as some people did, or in a chair. We did get a stateroom. And, you know, the staterooms were quite nice. They were tiny and basic, but they were very clean bunk beds. And showers, it was great. And then the cafeteria was great food. I mean, variety, and, you know, it was nothing to complain about. And then, you know, it's not the entertainment that you would have on a cruise ship, but they did have a movie theater in which they would give you information about some of the little cities and building of the Alcan Highway, just very informative information.
0: Nice.
14: So it was wonderful.
0: You know, Vanessa, I live right here in Seattle, and it's just 3 days. It's probably much cheaper than a regular cruise. And as you said, you meet the locals, and you'll go to towns that are not inundated by the thousands of cruisers, but you'll go to towns where it's just really the milk run.
14: Absolutely. It was great. And if we'd had more time, we probably would have taken it even farther. But we wanted to explore a little further inland towards Denali.
0: Did you have a rental car at some of the places then?
14: Well, yes. What we did is we got off the ferry in Juneau, and then we flew from Juneau to Anchorage, and then we rented a car for the rest of Alaska, more of the inside area of Alaska.
0: All right. Well, thanks, Vanessa, for your report.
14: Well, thank you. And I'm a big fan. I've used your books on 2 trips to Europe, and you have never let me down. So thank you very much for that.
0: All right. Well, now you're inspiring me to go to Alaska. So happy travels. Thanks.
14: Absolutely. Please do.
0: Okay. So, Mark, Vanessa was talking about the ferry system. She rode the ferry from the lower 48 to the upper.
2: Yep.
0: And you can use that as a springboard to go even beyond, I suppose. Now, you took it from Juneau and went even further north, I understand.
2: I did. I went north to Haines and Skagway, and I went to Gustavus, which is the town at the lip of Glacier Bay National Park, which is absolutely phenomenal. You can take it to a little teeny tiny town called Yakutat, which is, by some reckoning, the most isolated town in America, certainly the most isolated coastal town in America, I would have to think. And then if you want, you can take it across the Gulf of Alaska to towns like Cordova.
0: Sounds just like an adventure.
2: Yeah, Valdez. I mean, you can take it, like I said, all the way to the beginning of the Aleutian Islands if you want.
0: Mark Adams writes about what he found along the Alaska Marine Highway in his book, Tip of the Iceberg. We have a link to his website and his earlier visits with us about his hike to Machu Picchu and his search for Atlantis. You'll find it with this week's show at ricksteves.com/radio.
11: your book, Tip of the Iceberg. It's retracing the historic route that Harriman did in 1899. Give us a quick little thumbnail of what he did and why you wanted to redo it 120 years later.
2: Well, you know, actually this book started not far from where you are, in Pioneer Square, in Seattle, where there's a totem pole. And being the ace reporter I am, I asked the National Park Ranger in his smoky bear hat who was standing there, what is this totem pole for? And he said, you know, in 1899, the original pole was brought here by some businessmen who were inspired by the Harriman Expedition. And I said, what is that? He said, oh, you never heard of that? Because that was the railroad tycoon, Edward Harriman, brought together some of America's most important naturalists like John Muir and George Bird Grinnell, took them on a boat off to Alaska for the whole summer, and they came back and, you know, had basically mapped the entire coast of Alaska. And I thought to myself, wait a minute, John Muir, the, like, you know, nature druid who founded the Sierra Club, what was he doing on a boat with E.H. Harriman, who's probably, you know, most famous for being name-dropped in Butch Cassidy and the Sundance Kid as the guy who's paying for them to be tracked down because he's got so much money. So the more I looked into it, the more I realized that, you know, this was one of the most important expeditions in conservation history. You know, the science they did, the discoveries they made were nice but nothing special. But the things they saw and documented and most importantly brought back to Washington, D.C. and explained to people like Theodore Roosevelt were absolutely crucial in setting aside huge swaths of Alaska that are still preserved to this day as the Tongass National Forest.
11: On their expedition were the founders of, do I understand, the founder of National Geographic and the founder of the Audubon Society plus John Muir?
2: A few of the founders of the National Geographic Society were there. A fellow named Henry Gannett was there.
11: You must have immersed yourself in Harriman's journals or whatever. Did he start out as an environmentalist or did it even have an impact on him? Because I can imagine back then you would have just been awestruck by the wonder and the grandeur of nature.
2: No, he started out, in fact, wanting to go to Alaska. One, because Alaska had become fashionable. Because John Muir had first gone up there 20 years earlier, written these beautiful travel dispatches that, you know, sort of set the west coast of the U.S. on fire, and companies started sending steamships up to look at the glaciers in the 1880s. So by 1899, when the Harriman Expedition left Seattle, it had become a very fashionable thing for tourists to go up into the Inside Passage, sort of the way it is now.
11: When you think about what Harriman saw and then what you see today, the fragility and the preciousness of nature and the communities that live on it must have been quite impressive. What sort of impact did it have on you? What did you see that caused you to be more mindful of conservation and environmental concerns?
2: The thing that struck me when I first started looking at the Harriman Expedition was that these guys like Muir and George Bird Grinnell had come back and said, you know, look, we think this is like a giant wilderness that is, you know, inexhaustible. But it's not. There are gold mining companies up there. There are, you know, fur seals being hunted to extinction. The salmon in Alaska, which Alaska is still famous for, are in, you know, grave danger of being hunted out because canning companies are up there just killing anything they can get their hands on.
11: In your book, you wrote about Shishmaref and this Alaska village.
2: Yeah. So what I realized was that in 1899, they had had these ecological pending disasters. And in 2016, when I departed for Alaska, the pending ecological disaster was, of course, climate change because the Arctic is heating up twice as fast as the lower 48. I ended up in a town called Shishmaref. And the way it worked out, the day I was leaving for Shishmaref, I believe, they voted to become what was called the world's first climate refugees. Because Shishmaref is sort of a sandy barrier island up near Nome, near the Arctic Circle. And it's eroding. You know, the storms are getting worse every year. The ice pack that protects them from these, you know, storms coming off the Bering Sea is getting thinner every year. They can't hunt on the ice anymore. And they've basically realized, you know, look, we've got to leave our ancestral island where we've lived for centuries and relocate to the mainland because of climate change.
11: That's now, another thing related, Mark, to the struggles of Shishmaref is the actual potential new business brought about by climate change because I guess while you were up there, the first luxury cruise ship through the ice-free Northwest Passage had just sailed. That's pretty historic that not just an icebreaker, but a luxury cruise ship sailing over the north end of North America.
2: There was a ship called the Crystal Serenity. And they did. They planned the very first luxury cruise through the Northwest Passage, going from Nome up above through the islands of Canada, where 100 years ago, Roald Amundsen had needed to get through there with a dog sled in the summer. Mm-hmm. And they thought they were going to need an icebreaker to help him out just in case. They had no trouble whatsoever. Mm. And, you know, more ships, I think the first commercial ship just went through there. So, you know, the Northwest Passage that so many people died looking for in the 1700s and 1800s is on the verge of becoming a viable transportation possibility.
0: This is Travel with Rick Steves. We've been talking with Mark Adams. His book is Tip of the Iceberg, a fascinating story about a 3,000-mile journey around wild Alaska, the last great American frontier. When you were on your trip, what are some of the most rewarding sort of moments that you just think, yes, this is worth all the trouble and all the expense to get up here?
2: Well, you know, probably the craziest moment, which in retrospect is usually one of those things that seems like a great idea, was when I woke up on an island in the middle of Glacier Bay National Park, and my guide and I were the only people probably within 20 miles at that moment. And I saw the sunrise over the Grand Pacific Glacier, which leads all the way back into Canada, this huge white mass, and the sort of rosy light starts to come down the sides of the fjord onto the green water, which is shimmering, and there are these, you know, sea otters there poking their heads above the water. And, you know, I'm sitting there with my copy of John Muir's Travels in Alaska and thinking, wow, what a moment this is. And then out of the corner of my eye, I see two brown bears. And they're looking at me, and I'm looking at them. And then they come a little bit closer, and then they come around, and they're going into our tents. And my guide says, I think we need to get the heck out of here now. Grab all of our stuff, throw it in the kayak, and we're paddling for our lives.
0: Oh, my goodness. What a great trip. And Mark, thanks for sharing it with your book. This has been a great conversation with Mark Adams, the author of Tip of the Iceberg. Just to finish off the discussion, when you think about Harriman, you must have been traveling sort of parallel with him. What was an experience that really had a huge impact on Harriman that also had an impact on you, sort of a parallel experience that you both brought home as the takeaway for all of this exploration?
2: I mean, the thing that really struck me was being in Glacier Bay, which had been literally put on the map by John Muir in 1879. There were no charts of Glacier Bay up before that because the glacier was withdrawing so quickly at that time. Being on a boat and going past where John Muir and Harriman and the rest of the team had stopped to visit this little stone cabin that John Muir had built there in 1890 at the foot of what was called Muir Glacier, the most famous glacier in Glacier Bay in 1899. Right after they left, Muir Glacier started to retreat, and in the last few decades, it has retreated really fast. And if you look at pictures from the Harriman expedition, it is this massive 200-foot-high, mile-wide wall of ice that is threatening to knock the ship over if too large of a chunk calves off. It doesn't even touch the water anymore. It's way up in the valley. Mm. It's just this little sliver of ice. And, you know, it's a reminder that these things are huge and they're majestic, but they are not by any means permanent.
0: And that's a poignant souvenir. Mark Adams, thanks so much, and continued best wishes with your writing, and happy travels.
2: Thanks for having me.
0: You don't have to go to Alaska to be impressed by the natural world. In fact, evolutionary forces may be at work right now in your own backyard. Hear what biologists are noticing around the world next on Travel with Rick Steves.
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15: Hello, my name is Ylva. I live in Stockholm. I have a tongue twister for you. In the Swedish language, we have a sound that sounds like this. And the tongue twister sounds like this. Sju sjösjuka sjömän sköttes av sju sköna sjuksköterskor på det sjunkande skeppet Shanghai. Which means 7 seasick sailors are nursed by 7 beautiful nurses on the sinking ship of Shanghai. Sju sjösjuka sjömän sköttes av sju sköna sjuksköterskor på det sjunkande skeppet Shanghai.
0: You can see it in the world all around you. We humans are changing the wildlife and plants that share the spaces we inhabit. As an urban ecologist from the Netherlands, Menno Skelthausen has been noticing how such common things like the din of traffic, free-ranging cats and dogs, and especially our city's urban heat islands, are making crows, pigeons, blackbirds, and wrens, even lizards, moths, and spiders, have to adapt in some remarkable ways just to survive in the modern world. In his book, Darwin Comes to Town, Professor Skelthausen casts what some are calling a radical new light on the way we should think about evolution. He's here to tell us how it's happening, a lot faster than Charles Darwin ever expected, and often right before our eyes. Menno Skelthausen, welcome to Travel with Rick Steves.
3: Thank you, Rick.
0: This book you've written, it seems the purpose is to open our eyes to the wonders of a term I had never encountered before, HIREC, H-I-R-E-C, standing for Human-Induced Rapid Evolutionary Change. Can you explain this whole concept of HIREC to us?
3: Yeah, it's basically the evolutionary adaptation, so really a genetic change in wild animals and plants that are adapting, evolving to adapt to a human-dominated environment, which especially cities. And it turns out that this environment that we're creating and that animals and plants are living in cities is so different from what they're used to in the wild that these changes are happening very quickly, and sometimes in a matter of years or sometimes decades, so that we can actually observe these evolutionary changes taking place, whereas for a long time people have thought that evolution was too slow a process to observe.
0: That's interesting, because I was just thinking, I thought it was be over like scores of generations, but I'm thinking in terms of human generations, which would be decades long each, whereas when you think of a moth or a spider, their lifespans are so tiny. So you could have scores of generations in 1 or 2 years, couldn't you?
3: Yeah, that's one of the reasons why many organisms can evolve so fast, this short generation time, which is basically sort of the evolutionary clock speed, you could say. It's that every generation, you see the effect of the natural selection that took place in the generation before. So if those generations are short, the evolutionary changes can also succeed each other very quickly. Like insects and many, many weeds, which have multiple generations per year, they can evolve pretty fast.
0: So if my thumb is going to get more use because I have a smartphone and my grandmother didn't have a smartphone, and I use my thumb all the time with my smartphone, over 50 generations, I'll get a bigger and more adept thumb. Is that kind of how evolution works? Is it on the way to getting bigger and better?
3: No, not necessarily. It's going to get bigger and better under the circumstances, and only if you're using your smartphone better will help you survive better than your grandmother, or make you have more children.
0: Oh, I see.
3: Which may be true, but of course you need some way for this to translate.
0: Okay.
3: Then that gene needs to spread in the population, and it can only spread if having that particular type of thumb makes you survive or makes you reproduce more successfully. Okay. Than other people.
0: So an animal in the jungle that has good peripheral vision is less likely to be captured by its predator, and therefore because of evolution, they'll get a better peripheral vision.
3: That's the essence of evolution, and to go on that example, in a city this may actually not always be the case, because a lot of birds, for example, die at the moment because they hit windows, glass windows, for which peripheral vision is not so important, but rather being able to focus straight ahead. And there are some birds which have very good peripheral vision, but very poor straight ahead vision, and those are the ones that are dying against glass windows. So you could even imagine that vision is something that would evolve differently in cities compared to jungles?
11: Now, the classic example of a species adapting to a changing environment is something I remember reading about back when I was in college. These moths back in England in the 19th century during the Industrial Revolution, as the pollution made the terrain more covered with soot or whatever, the moths became darker. Is that right? And then when England got over its pollution, those same moths evolved in the other direction to go white again?
3: Yeah, and that's a classic textbook case of rapid evolution, even though it's involved only a single gene. There was just a single factor on these moths' chromosomes that made their wings turn dark. But that single gene spread throughout the species across England, across mainland Europe, as pollution in the 19th century became prevalent. And indeed, as you say, in the 1950s, 1960s, these regulations for cleaner air were introduced and the pollution disappeared. And then the
11: light again?
3: Yeah, and that's a classic textbook case of rapid evolution, even though it's involved only a single gene. There was just a single factor on these moths' chromosomes that made their wings turn dark. But that single gene spread throughout the species across England, across mainland.

0: OPB and KMHD Corporate Circle sponsors are standing up for public media and independent journalism. Thank you to Stoll Reeves for being part of the Corporate Circle.
1: During the height of the Industrial Revolution, all over the world, in cities and other human altered environments, animals and plants are evolving all the time. They can evolve back and forth as conditions change, or can evolve in different direction. It's also not true that evolution will necessarily always continue to work in the same direction. It works one generation at a time. So it can, if the conditions change, it can go into a different direction again. That's the nice thing about evolution. It's such a dynamic process.
2: That's kind of the breakthrough of your study, is that it's happening faster than we realize, and we can actually shape the direction that things are evolving if we do it thoughtfully.
1: Yeah, in theory, that's one of the things I say in my book, that we could change the way cities are planned. We could generate green spaces in the city in such a way that we can actually enhance this process of animals and plants adapting to cities.
2: Menno Skilthausen is a professor of evolutionary biology at Leiden University in the Netherlands. He explores how humans are influencing natural selection in his book, Darwin Comes to Town: How the Urban Jungle Drives Evolution. His latest title is The Urban Naturalist: How to Make the City Your Scientific Playground, and it's published by MIT Press. We have more with Menno with this week's show at ricksteves.com/radio. Menno, in your book, you make it really clear that human beings are not just another species. We are the super species. It's like no other single species has ever been anywhere near so dominant.
1: Yeah, like you say, it's really, we tend to be very depressed about the impact that humans have on the Earth at the moment. But in a more objective way, it's also a very exciting time, because we're really living in a very historic moment of the history of life on Earth. Is never before has a single species been able to dominate the Earth's environment so drastically as we are.
2: Now, when I've flown across vast, spaces and looked down at the world from an airplane, the environmentalist in me kind of goes, well, thank goodness these urban landscapes are just a little rash breaking out in a few spots here and there. But in your book, you wrote that by 2030, 10% of the land mass will be urbanized, and much more will be affected by humans if you consider farmland and pasture. I mean, that's remarkable, isn't it, that such a substantial percent of the land on this planet will actually be covered in concrete or fenced by human beings?
1: Yeah. Cities are no longer just a small, marginal, biologically uninteresting part of the world. If ecosystems and biodiversity want to survive, they're going to have to live in cities, because it's going to be a major natural habitat in its own right. I mean, we don't think of it as a natural habitat, but it is a place where humans concentrate food and all kinds of other resources, which could be an opportunity for many animals and plants to find a new niche in this new environment.
2: You talk about cities having their own climate and their own environment, these urban heat islands and so on. What are some of the things in a city that are causing this evolution?
1: Of course, not every species can live in cities, but the ones that do, they often find a lot of food. Humans bring in a lot of food and a lot of opportunity into their cities, and there are animals and plants that benefit from this, but they need to adapt, because the conditions, it's really an extreme environment. The conditions in cities are very different from natural environments. Like you say, the urban heat islands, the heat gets trapped in big cities. The concrete and the steel and the glass, they absorb solar radiation and then slowly radiate it out at night. So it can be more than 10 degrees centigrade hotter in the city center. And to adapt to those higher temperatures is one thing that you see happening in urban species.
2: There's a fun example in your book about mosquitoes. And if I'm a mosquito, and my grandma was living on bird blood, I find myself in London and it's warmer down in the underground and in the metro. Mm-hmm. And I realize, it's just full of human beings, walking banquets, if you like to suck on human blood. And an actual new species of mosquito would inhabit the London Underground.
1: Yeah, and that's exactly what's happened. Oh. This is the London Underground mosquito, Culex molestus, which has evolved not only in the London Underground, but in cellars and subway tubes and basements all over the world. And it has branched off. It has descended from, and probably quite recently in the last few hundred years, and maybe a few thousand years, but at least during the time that people have been building.

0: building these structures has descended from an ancestral species of mosquito that lived above ground and that was feeding on birds. And this underground mosquito that feeds on humans is very different, not only in the fact that it feeds on human blood, but also in the way it mates and the way its life cycle is constructed, as you say, underground in subways. It's warm the year round. There's food the year round. So that those underground mosquitoes have evolved into a separate species thanks to us.
1: What's another example of a creature that has adapted to a city?
0: Well, one of my favorite examples is, because it's one of the most striking ones, is the European blackbird, which is not related to the American blackbird. It's actually closely related to the American robin. So the European blackbird was one of the first birds to colonize cities. Already very early in the 19th century, it started colonizing Rome and some cities in Germany. Even though it was normally a very shy forest bird, it set up camp in the cities, and it has been doing that ever since. So now you find them in cities all over Europe and even in Asia and in islands on the Atlantic. And because they have started colonizing cities so early on, this is a process that's been going on for more than 200 years, they have evolved in all kinds of ways, probably in many different places of their chromosomes. There are differences now. For example, they have shorter beaks, probably because they feed on human food. They don't have to probe into the deep into the grass to get worms. They sing at a higher pitch because of the traffic noise that they have to rise above. And for the same reason, they sing very early in the morning, in the middle of the night, whereas a forest blackbird would never do that. They don't migrate anymore because there's food available the year round. They are less stressed. And all these differences are genetic. We have found genes that are responsible for all those differences.
1: This is Travel with Rick Steves. We're talking with Menno Skiltausen. His book is Darwin Comes to Town, How the Urban Jungle Drives Evolution. And Menno, when I was reading your book, you're a biologist. A biologist, you'd think, would not really like urban blight. But you wrote that what you enjoy about the urban situation is not the well-organized part, but the grimy, organic fabric of the city, revealed in forgotten corners where the threadbare carpet of culture gives way. The city's underbelly, where the artificial and the natural meet and engage in ecological relations. What do you mean by ecological relations? It just sounds exciting.
0: Like I said, the city provides a lot of food and opportunities for wildlife, and at the same time, that wildlife itself comes from all over the world. For example, when you're walking on the streets in a city, you might see some city pigeons, which are originally from Southern Europe. You might see some grove snails, which are originally from Northern Europe. You might see species from Asia. You might see species from different parts of North America. These are all brought in by things like garden centers and the pet trade and simply accidentally introduced.
1: You even write how a fungus spreads to the bathrooms around the world by the toiletry kits of tourists.
0: Yeah, or Obsidian. Those are those orange moles that you can sometimes find in bathrooms. That's a single species that lives all over the world now.
1: Brought by travelers with their toiletry kits.
0: Yeah, we're often, people try to persuade me and other people to attach some sort of value to what's happening. And to me, whether, you know, it's an exotic species or a native species, to me doesn't really matter too much. If it's doing its ecological job, then that's good enough for me.
1: And when you see a bird nest made out of cigarette butts or plastic strips, what do you think?
0: I think those are the successful birds. Those are the ones that have been able to adapt to local conditions where maybe there are no twigs available, but there are cigarette butts which actually have insecticide which help make their nests be much more healthy because it kills the mites and the fleas. Or a bird that has just chosen some plastic instead of twigs. To us it seems very sad and unnatural, but as long as those birds can raise their young in those artificial nests, to them it's fine, it's success.
1: So what is your summation here? You've gained an understanding of the power of evolution and the relentless adaptability of the living world. So what?
0: Well, I think it's very important for us to be aware of this because it is such a crucial natural process that we often think is something that's happening far away over long periods of time. We don't see evolution as something that you can observe in your backyard, but you can, and it goes fast and it happens everywhere. and all the time. And we can actually, as non-biologists, even participate in studying this process. There are such wonderful citizen science projects nowadays where you can upload pictures and scientists can use those images to see how species are evolving in different cities all over the world. So that's really my vision for the future of having ordinary people who are doing citizen science simply because they enjoy it, really contributing to scientific research.
1: So are you saying that we could be considering that our urban spaces are also homes for animals and designing our future cities with that in mind? Is that actually something you could envision?
0: Yeah, there are different ways in which we could design our cities to help biodiversity and to help it evolve. For example, that's often in cities, there's a tendency to create corridors between different parks, and mm-hmm. this may be good for large animals, but for small animals, actually, it might be better to keep them isolated because we see that in cities, there's a lot of sort of local adaptation going on, mm-hmm. that the animals in parks are adapting to the local conditions of that mm-hmm. specific park. And if you connect those parks, then you may lose that process of local adaptation. That's one of the advices I give.
1: This is Travel with Rick Steves. We've been talking with Menno Skilthausen. His book is Darwin Comes to Town, How the Urban Jungle Drives Evolution. Menno, when I think about how humankind intersects with nature and in the animal kingdom and the plant kingdom, I'm thinking climate change, I'm thinking invasive species, I'm thinking new diseases borne by insects that are showing up where they're not supposed to show up. There's a lot of negative challenges that come with, you know, this super species on the planet. With your teaching, I suppose some people could say, well, you're not blowing any whistle that we have any responsibility on this planet. You're just saying, this is an exciting ride. Let's know where it's going and ride it smartly. How do you answer that?
0: Yeah, I am saying that, but at the same time, I'm not saying that all biodiversity can survive in cities and that everything can adapt. The examples I'm giving in my book are success stories of animals and plants that have been able to survive in cities. But in addition, of course, there are many species which simply go extinct because they cannot adapt. And for those species, we still need these pristine areas. So, for example, I'm also another sort of citizen science project that I'm doing is called taxon expeditions, and we take non-biologists into the jungle and discover new species with them. And those are species which you can only really find in those pristine forests and in places where the human influence is minimal. And those species will not be able to survive in cities. So I think we, at the same time, we're still going to need a protected network of areas where the human influence is still very minimal.
1: Menno Skilthausen, author of Darwin Comes to Town, How the Urban Jungle Drives Evolution. Thank you so much for your work and sharing it so eloquently in your book.
0: My pleasure, Rick. Thank you very much.
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3: Thanks for joining us for Travel with Rick Steves. The BBC World Service is coming up next. 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

0: Hello, you're listening to Witness History from the BBC World Service. Luis Hidalgo is taking you back to June 1960, when Argentina and Israel were at loggerheads over the kidnap of one of the most wanted war criminals of the Second World War, a man who'd been at the centre of the Nazis' extermination of the Jews, Adolf Eichmann.
1: Throughout the 1950s, Adolf Eichmann had been living in Argentina under an assumed name when Israeli

0: Support for OPB comes from our members. Thank you. And from Greensavers, delivering straightforward energy-saving solutions to Oregon homes since 2007.
1: Finery in the Russian city of Saratov, some 500 miles to the southeast of Moscow, with the local governor confirming damage to civilian infrastructure. Separately, authorities in Russia's southern Krasnodar region said a drone struck a large fuel depot, causing a massive fire. Months of Ukrainian attacks have degraded Russia's oil export capacity, by some estimates up to 40%. Yet the attacks also appear to be taking a toll on domestic consumption. The Kremlin-backed government in occupied Crimea announced rationing of petrol on the peninsula, with social media users reporting long lines of cars outside gas stations. Charles Maines, NPR News, Moscow.
2: The same technology used to produce COVID vaccines is behind a new advance in skin cancer treatment. NPR's Allison Aubrey reports a new study in the Journal of Clinical Oncology finds a messenger RNA vaccine can be very effective at preventing a recurrence of melanoma when used in combination with an immunotherapy drug.
3: Scientists used mRNA technology to create a personalized immunotherapy for melanoma patients who are at high risk of having the cancer come back and spread. Dr. Janice Maynor of NYU is one of the authors of the new study.
4: After 5 years of follow-up, 68.8% of patients who took the combination therapy remained cancer-free.
3: In addition, 92% of patients who received the personalized immunotherapy were still alive at the 5-year mark, a significant reduction in the risk of dying from melanoma. Each year, about 112,000 melanomas are diagnosed in the U.S. It can also spread to organs including the brain and lungs. Melanoma experts say this is a landmark advance in how high-risk melanomas could be treated. Allison Aubrey, NPR News.
2: This is NPR News.
5: This is OPB. I'm Jason Sauls. At least three people are dead and a Sandy Police Department officer is wounded after officers exchanged gunfire with a suspect during a domestic disturbance call last evening. Sandy Police Department Chief Patrick Husky confirmed in a brief news conference hours after the shooting that there are multiple victims deceased and that the officer is in stable condition after being taken by helicopter to the hospital. The Clackamas County District's Attorney's Office confirmed 38-year-old Brian Moore is the suspect in the shooting. Moore is being held at the Clackamas County Jail. On suspicion of murder and kidnapping, he faces three counts of murder, two counts of kidnapping, and one charge each, a felon in possession of a weapon and attempt to commit a crime. Those charges could change as Moore is expected to be arraigned in the days ahead. The arrest concluded an hours-long standoff in Sandy. According to neighbors interviewed by OPB, gunshots first rang out before 4 p.m. Sandy police were joined on the call by Clackamas County Sheriff's Office deputies. Clackamas County Major Crimes Team is conducting the investigation. The final person missing following the Nippon Dyna Wave disaster in Longview was identified on Saturday. That brings the total confirmed deaths at the paper mill to 11. Joni Odenland reports.
6: At a press conference, the names of all 11 victims of the disaster, caused by a ruptured tank full of dangerous chemicals, were read aloud.
7: 29-year-old Tyler Covington.
6: Family members of the latest victim, Norman Barlow, watched from behind a fence. Many were visibly emotional.
7: And 58-year-old Norman Barlow.
6: Barlow's daughter, 30-year-old Brooke Iverson, said her father had only worked at the plant for 3 months, but was well-respected in the trades community.
8: He raised me as a single dad. You name it, he was there. He did it all. He made it look effortless. Effortless. He was strong. He was the best guy out there.
6: Officials have so far declined to comment on the potential causes of the disaster, but families say they're looking for answers. Joni Odenland, OPB, Longview, Washington.
5: An Oregon State University researcher has found common ground for farmers and conservationists who disagree on how to manage the Klamath River system. From our news partner KLCC, Brian Bull reports.
9: In the last few years, four federal dams have been removed from the Klamath River, which runs through Oregon and California. OSU anthropology professor Brian Tilt says his team interviewed farmers and conservationists and found four main areas of mutual understanding: future uncertainty, a need for better collaboration and trust, an ecosystem-based approach to river restoration, and
10: some desire to experiment with some new management approaches. Our group visited Klamath Lake, where ranchers are essentially participating in land swaps.
9: Tilt says he hopes this research gives policymakers a sense of the ecological science, but also the human impact of their decisions. I'm Brian Bull, reporting in Eugene.
5: 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Find more news online at opb.org.
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0: way, you know, politicians have.
1: Several artists, including Martina McBride, Young MC, and the Commodores, have withdrawn from the festivities on the National Mall. Many said they agreed to appear after being told the event was nonpartisan, but later said they had been misled. After the withdrawals, President Trump said he expects to headline the kickoff celebration himself. Windsor Johnston, NPR News, Washington.
2: For the first time in nearly 40 years, San Francisco voters will not see Nancy Pelosi's name on the ballot. For member station KQED, Scott Schaefer has more on tomorrow's election to replace the California congresswoman.
3: At age 86, the former House Speaker is retiring after this term. Leading the race for her seat, three Democrats, including State Senator Scott Wiener, a prolific lawmaker in Sacramento who has championed housing. Polls show he's the frontrunner. Also vying to follow Pelosi, County Supervisor Connie Chan, a progressive born in Hong Kong. She has lots of support from labor and got a huge boost recently when Pelosi endorsed her. Rounding out the top, former software engineer Shoykat Chakrabarty. He worked for Bernie Sanders and Alexandria Ocasio-Cortez, although neither has endorsed him. He wants to transform the Democratic Party with more progressive policy positions. The top two finishers will face off in November. For NPR News, I'm Scott Schaefer in San Francisco.
2: NPR.
4: This is OPB. I'm Jason Sauls. An Oregon State University researcher has found common ground for farmers and conservationists who disagree over how to manage the Klamath River system. From our news partner, KLCC, Brian Bull reports.
5: Those scores have been generally declining.
4: We will have to bring you that story at another time. The final person missing following the Nippon Dynawave disaster in Longview was identified on Saturday. That brings the total confirmed deaths at that mill to 11, Joni Auden Land reports.
6: At a press conference, the names of all 11 victims of the disaster, caused by a ruptured tank full of dangerous chemicals, were read aloud.
7: 29-year-old Tyler Covington.
6: Family members of the latest victim, Norman Barlow, watched from behind a fence. Many were visibly emotional.
7: And 58-year-old Norman Barlow.
6: Barlow's daughter, 30-year-old Brooke Iverson, said her father had only worked at the plant for 3 months, but was well-respected in the trades community.
8: He raised me as a single dad. You name it, he was there. He did it all. He made it look effortless. Effortless. He was strong. He was the best guy out there.
6: Officials have so far declined to comment on the potential causes of the disaster, but families say they're looking for answers. Joni Auden Land, OPB, Longview, Washington.
4: Last month, Oregon environmental regulators issued $3.2 million in fines against three Pacific seafood processing plants. Now, as OPB's Alejandro Figueroa reports, a group of state lawmakers is asking those regulators to pause enforcement while the company appeals.
9: Those civil penalties are all for water pollution violations. The state's Department of Environmental Quality says Pacific Seafood discharged fish guts, chlorine, oil, and grease into coastal waters. Now, Oregon's bipartisan Coastal Caucus says it's concerned over the agency's regulations. Pacific Seafood says DEQ's conditions are unreasonable and impossible to comply with. The lawmakers are asking DEQ to work with the company instead of penalizing it. Oregon-based Pacific Seafood is one of the largest seafood companies in the country. Alejandro Figueroa, OPB.
4: Students at two schools in Klamath Falls will experience a drastically different teaching model starting in the fall as the district tries to increase test scores. The new education system involves hiring apprentice teachers to cover for absent staff and allowing administrators to spend more time in classrooms. Fred Bartels is the executive director of school improvement at Klamath Falls City Schools. He thinks it's exactly what students need.
10: Come this time next year, everyone, including the teachers, are going to be saying, why haven't we done this all along?
4: Bartels says the program will cost $3 to $4 million to implement. It's based on a national model that began in Houston. You're listening to news from OPB. Find more news online at opb.org.
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1: They catch a break this year, the Eastern Pacific could face more storms, and the Federal Emergency Management Agency is going into this hurricane season with far less staff. Julia Simon, NPR News.
2: Congress returns to Washington today. Republicans are pushing funding for immigration enforcement, and Democrats are focused on President Trump's fund for people he says have been victimized by the U.S. government. This is NPR News.
0: This is OPB. I'm Jason Sauls. The death toll from last week's deadly chemical release in Longview, Washington is now confirmed at 11. Officials recovered the remains of the final victims trapped inside the Nippon Dynawave paper mill on Saturday. The identities of the dead were also released. They included grandparents, parents, and two siblings who both worked at the mill. The rupture of a massive tank containing corrosive chemicals was the most fatal industrial accident in Washington state in almost a century. With the victims' bodies removed from the site, officials say an investigation into the cause of the incident will now take priority. For decades, Yakima Nation gatherers say it's been really hard to find huckleberries in the Southwest Washington National Forest, but tribal gatherers say things are changing. Courtney Flatt from our news partner, Northwest Public Broadcasting, has more.
3: Huckleberries are a culturally important food for many Northwest tribes. But for the last few decades, gatherers with the Yakima Nation say commercial harvesters damaged plants and took too many berries. And sometimes tribal members say they felt unsafe picking. So the U.S. Forest Service agreed to temporarily stop commercial harvests in the Gifford Pinchot National Forest. Elaine Harvey is a gatherer and member of the Rock Creek Band of the Yakima Nation.
4: All these years, there wasn't berries. There'd just be some here and there, you know, and it's like, oh, maybe we'll get half a gallon today. And last year, the bushes were just loaded.
3: Other area tribes were part of the push to stop commercial harvests. And now, for the second year in a row, Harvey says it's been easier to gather. I'm Courtney Flatt.
0: Oregon's only statewide group that is solely focused on supporting LGBTQ plus seniors is expanding its reach. The Oregon LGBTQ plus Aging Coalition recently hired its first paid staff and will eventually become a nonprofit through a new collaboration with the organization Age Plus. Brandi Penner is executive director of the coalition. She says supporting this population will only become more important as Oregon's aging and queer communities grow.
5: We, for the first time in history, have more folks over the age of 65 than under 18. And Oregon, we also know, per capita has the highest rate of LGBTQ plus folks in the entire nation. And that is also expected to continue to grow.
0: Penner says it will likely take a few years for the coalition to achieve nonprofit status while continuing to advocate on behalf of aging members of LGBTQ plus communities. At least three people are dead and a Sandy Police Department officer is wounded after officers exchanged gunfire with a suspect during a domestic disturbance call last night. Sandy Police Department Chief Patrick Husky confirmed in a brief press conference hours after the shooting that there are multiple victims deceased and that the officer is in stable condition after being taken by helicopter to the hospital. The Clackamas County District Attorney's Office confirms 38-year-old Brian Moore is the suspect in the shooting. He's being held at the Clackamas County Jail on suspicion of murder and kidnapping. He faces three counts of murder, two counts of kidnapping, and one charge each of felon in possession of a weapon and attempt to commit a crime. Those charges could change as Moore is expected to be arraigned in the days ahead. This is OPB.
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7: It's Morning Edition from NPR News. I'm Steve Inskeep in Washington, D.C.
8: And I'm A. Martinez in Culver City, California. An immigration detention facility in New Jersey is at the center of demonstrations against President Trump's deportation efforts. There's now a curfew keeping protesters half a mile away from the site where they say detainees are being mistreated. In just a few minutes, we'll hear from New Jersey Senator Cory Booker. He's one of the lawmakers returning from a holiday break to a Congress with a long to-do list.
7: Republicans want to approve funding for immigration enforcement for the rest of Trump's term. That would be insurance against Republicans losing power to Democrats in Congress who would not vote for so much money. But the funding measure that Trump wants is stuck

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1: During the response, officers and deputies came under gunfire and returned fire. At this time, I can confirm one of our officers was shot, evacuated from the scene, and transported by life flight with multiple gunshot wounds.
0: Husky said that the officer is expected to survive. The suspect was arrested after a standoff that lasted several hours. He faces several charges, including kidnapping and three counts of murder. Police have not yet released information about the people who were killed. Developers are thinking about building a new transmission line to help meet the Northwest energy needs. The high-voltage transmission line would run under the Columbia River. Courtney Flatt from our news partner, Northwest Public Broadcasting, has more.
2: The proposed Cascade Renewable Transmission Line would stretch about 100 miles from the Dalles to Portland. It would mostly be built underwater. A small portion of the line would pop out of the water and go around Bonneville Dam. Chris Hawker is helping develop the project. He says more transmission is urgently needed to meet the Northwest's carbon-free energy goals and get electricity from east of the Cascades to bigger cities on the west side.
3: Much more east-west transmission would be needed before most of these resources could successfully be built.
2: Tribes and environmental groups say the transmission line could kick up contamination in the riverbed. They also worry it could raise water temperatures and disturb tribal burial sites. I'm Courtney Flatt.
0: The Klamath Falls City School District has adopted a new education model at two of its schools in an effort to boost lagging test scores. From our news partner, Jefferson Public Radio, Jane Vaughn reports.
4: Those scores have been generally declining for years at Mills Elementary School and Ponderosa Middle School. The schools have high rates of poverty and students with disabilities. Executive Director of School Improvement, Fred Bartels, says he went searching for a new model.
5: We need to rethink how we do school at these two schools to really address the student need.
4: The new education system involves hiring copy clerks so teachers can spend more time on instruction and doing daily checks to evaluate students' understanding of new material. The plan was approved unanimously by the district's board at a recent meeting and will take effect in the fall. I'm Jane Vaughn reporting.
0: The death toll from last week's deadly chemical release in Longview, Washington is now confirmed at 11. Officials recovered the remains of the final victims trapped inside the Nippon Dynawave paper mill on Saturday. The identities of the dead were also released. They include grandparents, parents, and two siblings who were both killed at the mill. The rupture of a massive tank containing corrosive chemicals was the most fatal industrial accident Washington State has seen in almost a century. With the victims' bodies removed from the site, officials say an investigation into the cause of the incident will now take priority. 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Find more news online at opb.org.
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7: It's Morning Edition from NPR News. I'm Steve Inskeep in Washington, D.C.
8: And I'm A. Martinez in Culver City, California. At the official level, there are ceasefires in both the Iran war and the Lebanon war, yet we have reports this morning of fighting on both fronts.
7: The U.S. and Iran have been trading long-distance fire, while Israel is expanding ground operations in Lebanon, even capturing a castle. Now Iran says it's suspending talks with the United States. In a few moments, we'll talk with a State Department spokesman. We begin with the facts.
8: We're joined by NPR's Greg Myrie in Tel Aviv. Greg, let's start off with the fighting in Iran.
9: Yeah, the U.S. military says American aircraft fired on a number of Iranian sites over the weekend. Now, they include a radar station, some drones, and a command center for drones. And this included an attack on Keshem Island in the Strait of Hormuz. Now, the U.S. says it acted because Iran had earlier shot down a U.S. Predator drone. The U.S. military says this U.S. drone was flying over international waters. And just this morning, Iran says it's fired on a U.S. military base in the region. It didn't say which one. However, Kuwait's military says the country has come under attack from missiles and drones and defended itself. And the U.S. does have a number of bases in Kuwait.
8: Okay, so where does this leave talks to end the war in Iran?
9: President Trump remains confident. He took to Truth

0: 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Against three Pacific seafood processing plants. Now, as OPB's Alejandro Figueroa reports, a group of state lawmakers is asking those regulators to pause enforcement while the company appeals.
1: Those civil penalties are all for water pollution violations. The state's Department of Environmental Quality says Pacific Seafood discharged fish guts, chlorine, oil, and grease into coastal waters. Now, Oregon's bipartisan Coastal Caucus says it's concerned over the agency's regulations. Pacific Seafood says DEQ's conditions are unreasonable and impossible to comply with. The lawmakers are asking DEQ to work with the company instead of penalizing it. Oregon-based Pacific Seafood is one of the largest seafood companies in the country. Alejandro Figueroa, OPB.
0: There's a project in the works that would build a new transmission line. It would be built mostly under the Columbia River. It would stretch from the Dalles to Portland. The Cascade Renewable Transmission Line would be built using hydroplow. The plow would dig a trench using water jets. Cables would be buried at least 10 feet in the riverbed. But environmental groups and tribes say it could make the water hotter for fish and kick up contamination. The transmission line will need federal, state, and local approval. This is OPB.
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3: This is On Point. I'm Meghna Chakrabarty. I have always found the Declaration of Independence to be one of the most beautiful documents written in the English language. Whenever I think about what is the fundamental idea of America, that is the document I think of. I mean, yes, the Constitution comes later and lays out in broad strokes the structure of American government and specific individual rights that ought to be protected by that government. And it is a magnificent operating manual. But it's the Declaration where I find something even more fundamental. The deep justification for why this nation should exist at all. Well, now we're a little more than a month away from the 250th anniversary of the signing of the Declaration, the 250th birthday of the idea of the United States, and I can't risk being a little pedantic because technically the nation wouldn't really exist until the defeat of the British in the Revolution and then the ratification of the Constitution. But this country has always been about ideas and the passionate debate over those ideas. And so throughout this month, we'll be doing occasional shows looking at the various ideas of America. And today, of course, we will start with the Declaration of Independence. And I am so thrilled to say that Danielle Allen is here. She is one of the country's leading scholars on the document. She's the James Bryant Conant University Professor at Harvard University, director of Harvard's Allen Lab for Democracy Renovation and the Democratic Knowledge Project. She's also author of several books, including Our Declaration, a reading of the Declaration of Independence in defense of equality, and the forthcoming, very soon forthcoming, Radical Duke, How One Aristocrat and the American Revolution Transformed Britain. And she joins us now. Professor Allen, welcome back to the show.
4: Thank you, Meghna. Great to be here. And what a beautiful opening.
3: Thank you. It's hard not to wax lyrical about the Declaration. Let me ask you, when did you first encounter it as a document that you wanted to sort of really get to know well?
4: Accidentally, in truth. I mean, you know, I'm a political theorist professor, so the Declaration of Independence has always been a text I've known. I've known it since childhood. I mean, my family was also very politically engaged, but I never honestly thought seriously about it until about 2000, when I found myself helping to build a night program, a night educational program for low-income adults in Chicago. We had this conundrum. It was co-sponsored by the University of Chicago and the Illinois Humanities Council. We wanted to give students who were, you know, working two jobs, maybe they hadn't finished a high school degree, we wanted to give them the same kind of quality of classroom experience as University of Chicago students had during the day. So there was a puzzle, you know, how do you do that? And the solution to the puzzle was we

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1: Cables would be buried about 10 feet in the riverbed, but the environmental groups and tribes say it could make water hotter for fish and kick up contamination. Elaine Harvey is with the Columbia River Intertribal Fish Commission.
2: It seems like the fish, the river, has carried the burden for many years for energy.
1: The transmission line will need federal, state, and local approval. This is OPB. And you can find all of the news and headlines that we are following from around the Northwest, including updates throughout the day, at opb.org. Weather east of the Cascades today, sunny with a high near 73. Warmer tomorrow, increasing clouds with a high near 80. This is OPB.
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5: And I'm Scott Tong in Washington, D.C. This is Here and Now. Primaries in six states tomorrow will give us an updated snapshot of where voters are ahead of midterms in the fall.
4: In Iowa, Democrats think they have a real shot at winning an open U.S. Senate seat and potentially a few congressional seats. It won't be easy, though, because President Trump won Iowa three times in a row. Let's check in with Kay Henderson, news director at Radio Iowa. Kay, always nice to talk to you on the eve of a big election. Thanks for joining us.
6: Thanks.
4: You're out on the campaign trail all the time. What's the mood like right now among Iowa voters?
6: Well, Democrats think they have, as you mentioned, a real shot at the seat that had been held by Republican and is currently held by Republican Joni Ernst. At one time, there were five Democrats who were seeking the nomination from their party. It's now just two. It's Josh Turek. He is a state legislator from Council Bluffs, which is part of the Omaha Metro. He represents in the Iowa House of Representatives a district that was easily won by Donald Trump 2 years ago by double digits. He won by a 6-point margin there. And then the other candidate on the Democratic side is Zach Walls. He is a state senator. He comes from a really Democratic part of the state, Johnson County, home to the University of Iowa. And so this has really turned into sort of, I guess, what's happening at the national level. Turek is approaching this election with the idea that independent voters will be the kingmakers in this race. That's his, the way he puts it. He is campaigning in red areas and in blue areas of the state, whereas Walls is really focusing on committed Democrats in the eastern part of the more populous part of the state. And has really made this kind of a referendum on Chuck Schumer, if you will, accusing Schumer of preferring Josh Turek, his opponent.
4: Yeah, interesting. Both Turek and Walls have pretty interesting personal stories. Can you just briefly touch on who each person is?
6: Zach Walls came to have kind of a viral moment when viral moments were a big thing just starting. He was 17. He testified before the Iowa House of Representatives against a constitutional amendment that would bar same-sex marriage. He is the child of two moms. Josh Turek is a four-time Paralympian for Team USA wheelchair basketball. He was born with spina bifida, and he has won two gold medals for the USA.
4: Well, all right. Well, whoever wins the primary there is likely going to go up against a Republican named Ashley Hinson. What are Republicans saying about this Senate race? Are they feeling nervous or confident because it's Iowa?
6: Well, Republicans hold a significant voter registration edge in Iowa, so that gives them confidence. Ashley Hinson has proven herself to be a competent, if not phenomenal, fundraiser. And on the day she announced that she was running for this seat in September, she got President Trump's endorsement. So that is a significant

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1: Yeah, and you're tuned in to OPB. Stick around. Coming up after local and national news, the second hour of Here and Now. Voting in the primary for California governor ends tomorrow. And so far, there's no clear frontrunner in this crowded race. There are roughly 60 candidates on the ballot. And we're going to talk about it. Stick around. 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East of the Cascades today, sunny skies, temperatures around 73, will tip down to about 46 degrees tonight, and tomorrow, increasing clouds, with temperatures near 80. It's 11 o'clock.
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3: From NPR and WBUR Boston, I'm Scott Tong.
4: I'm Peter O'Dowd. It's Here and Now. Coming up, Iran is suspending indirect peace talks with the U.S. because of Israel's attacks on Lebanon and Gaza. We'll have the latest.
3: Also, Maine Democrat Graham Plattner's Senate campaign faces a new controversy. Revelations he was sexting women while married. His wife is defending him.
5: No marriage is perfect, and I don't want a perfect marriage. I want my marriage, and I want to be married to Graham.
4: And with the World Cup just days away now, U.S. law enforcement are working hard to stop any potential threats.
6: We're going to do everything we can to make sure that no one can even get up enough speed to hurt someone with the vehicle.
4: Keeping stadiums safe, coming up Here and Now.
3: After this news.
7: Live from NPR News, I'm Lakshmi Singh. President Trump says he has spoken with Israeli Prime Minister Benjamin Netanyahu and the Hezbollah militant group in Lebanon, and both have agreed to stop fighting. Trump posted the message a short time ago on social media after Iran's semi-official news outlet reported the Islamic Republic was suspending intermediary peace talks with the United States over Israel's expanded military operations in southern Lebanon and in Gaza. Trump's social media post did not address Israeli actions in Gaza. The U.S. and Israel have been at war with Iran for about 3 months now with no clear end in sight. Retired Army General and former NATO Supreme Allied Commander General Wesley Clark says Trump does not appear to be in a rush to end the conflict despite the political pressure he faces this midterm election year.
8: I hope the American people will ride this thing through. We have to get this finished. We cannot allow Iran to have a nuclear weapon, nor can we allow Iran to control the Strait of Hormuz.
7: Ex-FBI officials are attempting to throw a lifeline to anyone still with the Bureau and feeling especially vulnerable to attacks under the Trump administration. NPR's Ryan Lucas reports on a new support group created after career FBI agents and staff were fired since Trump took office.
9: The new group is called the FBI Support Network. It says the Trump administration is firing FBI staff for partisan reasons and weaponizing the Bureau. A video announcing the group's launch includes remarks from around a dozen former FBI officials, among them one-time acting FBI Director Brian Driscoll, a decorated Bureau veteran fired by the Trump administration.
10: It's time for those of us who served our country with the FBI to offer our assistance to the special agents, the intelligence analysts, and the professional staff who are under attack.
9: The FBI Support Network aims to provide legal assistance as well as emotional support and help finding new jobs. Ryan Lucas, NPR News, Washington.
7: Florida is suing OpenAI and its CEO, Sam Altman, accusing the company of putting profit over safety. Here's NPR's Shannon Bond.
11: Florida is the first state to sue OpenAI over ChatGPT's design. The lawsuit accuses the company of knowing the chatbot could be harmful, but marketing it as safe. It's also seeking to hold CEO Sam Altman personally liable. Florida Attorney General James Uthmeyer summed up the state's case.
12: Sam Altman and ChatGPT have chosen the AI race over the safety and security of our kids.
11: OpenAI didn't respond to a request for comment, but as previously said, it works to improve safety. Uthmeyer has separately opened a criminal investigation into OpenAI over the alleged use of ChatGPT to plan a mass shooting at Florida State University. Shannon Bond, NPR News.
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1: This is OPB. I'm Lisa Wood. For decades, Yakima Nation gatherers say it's been really hard to find huckleberries in a Southwest Washington national forest. But tribal gatherers say things are changing. Courtney Flatt from our news partner, Northwest Public Broadcasting, has more.
13: Huckleberries are a culturally important food for many Northwest tribes. But for the last few decades, gatherers with the Yakima Nation say commercial harvesters damaged plants and took too many berries. And sometimes tribal members say they felt unsafe picking. So the U.S. Forest Service agreed to temporarily stop commercial harvests in the Gifford Pinchot National Forest. Elaine Harvey is a gatherer and member of the Rock Creek Band of the Yakima Nation.
14: All these years, there wasn't berries. There'd just be some here and there, you know, and it's like, oh, maybe we'll get half a gallon today. And last year, the bushes were just loaded.
13: Other area tribes were part of the push to stop commercial harvests. And now, for the second year in a row, Harvey says it's been easier to gather. I'm Courtney Flatt.
1: Horizon Air flight attendants protested outside the Medford airport yesterday, the same day the regional airline's Medford base closed. The closure impacts flight attendants and pilots who have lived there for years, including Medford union rep and flight attendant Steve Gilman.
15: Of all of our system, Medford's the least expensive to live in, so it's very affordable for us living, and we're still not making it for how much we're getting paid.
1: Alaska Airlines, which owns Horizon Air, says it's closing the base because a new base.
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1: Lived there for years, including Medford union rep and flight attendant Steve Gilman.
15: Of all

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1: And this is OPB. Stick around. Think Out Loud is coming up in just a few minutes after the news here on OPB. And ahead at 1 o'clock on BBC NewsHour, why a ceasefire in Lebanon was ever so called, and Iran's anger at the latest violence there. We're going to get updates on BBC NewsHour at 1 o'clock. Stick around. 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Temperatures in Southwest Washington and the Willamette Valley today will be in the mid-80s. Tomorrow, a bit warmer. Looks like we're going to see temperatures around 92. It's noon. That means it's time to check in with Dave Miller in the Gert Boyle studio for today's Think Out Loud. Hi, Dave.
2: Hey there.
1: What's on the show today?
2: We're going to start with a conversation with the Oregon State Fire Marshal. This is because of the terrible workplace incident that happened last week in Longview, where 11 people were killed after the chemical tank holding hundreds of thousands of corrosive chemicals ruptured. That was at the paper mill in Longview. We're going to hear what this has looked like from the person who is overseeing a bunch of regional hazmat incident response teams in the state of Oregon. We're also going to hear about suicide prevention programs, in particular two folks who are at OHSU's Gun Violence Prevention Research Center. And we'll talk to a tattoo artist who lost tons of his work when the building he was working in exploded 10 years ago. He has a new book commemorating that work. It's all coming your way in just about 5 minutes.
1: Okay, thanks, Dave.
2: Thank you.
1: This is OPB.
3: Live from NPR News, I'm Lakshmi Singh. Congress returns to Washington this week after a Memorial Day break, but the problems they left behind have not gotten any easier. Here's NPR's Eric McDaniel.
4: In order to pass a party-line bill to fund immigration enforcement operations for the rest of Trump's term, the rules say Senate Republicans have to allow Democrats the chance to put amendments up for a vote. That's become a problem. Democrats are planning an amendment to ban President Trump's new fund of taxpayer dollars for those claiming to be victims of politically motivated prosecutions. And GOP leaders think the amendment has more than enough Republican support to pass. It's an awkward situation for the party in power and one that could provoke the ire of the president. Some hoped the president would walk away from what he describes as an anti-weaponization fund while lawmakers were back home meeting with constituents. That didn't happen. Eric McDaniel, NPR News, Washington.
3: The Democrats' path to regain control of the Senate runs in part through Maine, but the presumptive Democratic nominee's past is complicating matters. Reports have surfaced that Graham Plattner exchanged sexually explicit messages with multiple women outside of his marriage. The Wall Street Journal says his wife, Amy Gertner, disclosed the past texting to her husband's campaign as part of a process checking for any risk to his bid for Senate. Before the weekend revelations, Plattner spoke with NPR's Morning Edition about another controversial matter, a skull and crossbones tattoo resembling a Nazi SS symbol. Plattner says he didn't know that when he got the tattoo in 2007.
5: That motif I have seen on French Foreign Legion units. Mm-hmm. I have seen it on U.S. Special Forces ODAs. I've seen it on other Marines. Skulls and crossbones of a myriad of versions are, for fairly obvious reasons, incredibly popular in combat units throughout history. So that's why.
3: U.S. Senator Cory Booker of New Jersey is among the Democrats to raise concerns about Plattner's past, saying, quote, he has questions to answer. Only one crossing into Gaza is open for aid and commercial goods. NPR's Anas Baba in Gaza reports on how the closure of a second crossing has affected the flow of aid into the war-torn territory.
6: The UN says Israel has only allowed commercial goods and aid to enter Gaza through a single crossing since May 24th. Israel's military says the Kerem Shalom crossing is all Gaza needs. Israel's military unit, known as Koga, told NPR there is no need for more crossings because 600 trucks a day are entering through the Kerem Shalom crossing, which Israel controls. Gaza's borders authorities dispute that, and UN figures show just 225 of its aid trucks have entered Gaza over the past 9 days. When two crossings were open, the UN says a fifth of Palestinians in Gaza eat only one meal a day. It told NPR all crossings need to be open for far more supplies to get through.
3: That's Anas Baba. It's NPR.
7: This is OPB. I'm Lisa Wood. At least three people are dead and a police officer is injured after a domestic disturbance in Sandy yesterday. Police Chief Patrick Husky said Sandy police officers and Clackamas County deputies were called to the disturbance at about 4 p.m. in the 39,000 block of Evans Road.
8: During the response, officers and deputies came under gunfire and returned fire. At this time, I can confirm one of our officers was shot, evacuated from the scene, and transported by life flight with multiple gunshot wounds.
7: Husky said that officer is expected to survive. The suspect was arrested after a standoff that lasted several hours. He faces several charges, including kidnapping and three counts of murder. Police have not yet released information about the people who were killed. And developers are thinking about building a new transmission line to help meet the Northwest's energy needs. This high-voltage transmission line would run under the Columbia River. Courtney Flatt from our news partner, Northwest Public Broadcasting, has more.
9: The proposed Cascade Renewable Transmission Line would stretch about 100 miles from the Dalles to Portland. It would mostly be built underwater. A small portion of the line would pop out of the water and go around Bonneville Dam. Chris Hawker is helping develop the project. He says more transmission is urgently needed to meet the Northwest's carbon-free energy goals and get electricity from east of the Cascades to bigger cities on the west side.
10: Much more east-west transmission would be needed before most of these resources could successfully be built.
9: Tribes and environmental groups say the transmission line could kick up contamination in the riverbed. They also worry it could raise water temperatures and disturb tribal burial sites. I'm Courtney Flatt.
7: This is OPB, and you can find all of the news and the headlines that we're following from around the Northwest at opb.org. On the coast today, we'll see sunny skies with temperatures around 64, about the same tomorrow. We might tick up just a couple degrees.
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9: Heights. I'm Courtney Flatt.
7: This is OPB, and you can find all of the news and the headlines.

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2: This is Think Out Loud on OPB. I'm Dave Miller. 11 people have died after a chemical tank holding hundreds of thousands of corrosive chemicals ruptured last Tuesday at a paper mill in Longview. It was Washington's deadliest workplace incident in nearly a century. The U.S. Chemical Safety Board is leading the investigation as questions mount over workplace safety at the facility. The disaster has also raised questions about Oregon's ability to respond to incidents involving hazardous materials. The Oregon State Fire Marshal, an independent agency, oversees 12 regional hazmat teams. Mariana Ruiz Temple leads the agency, and she joins us now. It's great to have you back on the show.
3: Thank you. Thanks for having me.
2: What went through your mind when you heard about the disaster in Longview?
3: Yeah, I think like most people, it was just devastating to see. And like you mentioned, this is not only Washington, but the Northwest's most devastating hazardous materials incident. And, you know, our hearts and prayers go out to not only the community, the emergency responders, but certainly the victims and their family. And I think, you know, from a human standpoint, that was, you know, my first reaction, like many of us that watched it unfold on TV. And then in terms of my professional side, knowing, you know, the kinds of exposures, the kinds of chemicals we see in those facilities, and the kind of response that's necessary to protect not only the victims, but the people in the surrounding areas, it just quickly goes to the things that people may not see, the extra level of training, the extra level of capacity and preparation and planning for these kinds of facilities that are in and around a lot of our communities in the United States and around the world, frankly.
2: Well, can you give us a sense for the challenges of an emergency response in an industrial facility like this one, like the Nippon Dynawave plant?
3: Yeah, you know, many of these plants are necessary for the kinds of products that we all use every day. Not only these kinds of plants, but many different types of industrial or manufacturing plants. They exist around many of our communities, and the kinds of things that are in the facility, that are stored within the facility, all necessitate not only strong and swift planning and action from the company, but also the responders. And so in Oregon, we have a state hazmat response team program. You mentioned it earlier. We have 12 hazmat teams around the state, and their number one priority is to be trained, equipped, and prepared to respond to these types of chemical incidents that we have. The Longview incident highlighted a significant incident, but every day we have similar incidents that are not necessarily similar, but other incidents that may not be as similar, but happen every day. For example, last week we had an anhydrous ammonia leak in Portland and Gresham where we responded. We're seeing, you know, down in Orange County, a significant hazmat incident that occurred in the last couple of weeks down there. So I think having the right personnel, like I said, trained and equipped and prepared, are necessary for these types of incidents that don't happen every day, but do happen. And when they happen, you need the right tool. And in Oregon, we have those tools within our response system that we have in Oregon.
2: I do want to hear more about the Oregon plans and preparation level. But just to stick with Longview for a second, has Oregon had any role in the cleanup and recovery there?
3: Yeah, thank you. Early on, when the incident first occurred, our state Hazmat 7, which is Portland Fire, did receive a call initially for the possibility of a mutual aid response, so helping that Vancouver Hazardous Materials team that responded. During that call, it was determined that they did not need mutual aid, but they did help out in terms of resource identification, the hazards with that type of chemical, exposure information. So what we would call, resource information, a consult. What did quickly happen, however, is we do know that victims were transported to two different hospitals. One of those

0: of being Legacy Emmanuel Hospital. And our hazmat team 7 did respond, and we did provide decon. As you can imagine with this type of chemical, in order to get victims the best and quickest life safety measures, you have to decon victims. And so those hazardous materials technicians did decon those patients before they were able to receive that
1: decon
0: basic life safety.
1: Meaning decontaminate, get the hazardous chemicals off of their skin or clothing?
0: Yes, apologies. Yes, decon is decontaminating them. In this case, a significant amount of water, upwards of 30 minutes for each patient before they were able to be treated.
1: Could what happened in Longview last week happen in Oregon?
0: Yeah, great question. I think, you know, that's a question that many of us ask and we hear. I think the answer is yes. We have the potential, given the right circumstances, and we're still watching to see how things are unfolding in the investigation in Longview and learn those lessons. But we do have chemicals and we do have facilities like that in Oregon. And so having the right training and planning in advance and having the community part of that planning and training, but also the knowledge of what chemicals are in your community are important. So we know that they exist here and we have facilities such like that we've seen at Nippon, but also others. So the answer is yes, and that's why we want to do our very level best to be prepared for hazardous material incidents in Oregon.
1: Why did Oregon start the nation's first state-level hazmat program back in 1989?
0: Yeah, great question. It's a lot of what we talked about, you know, early on when the legislation was created. But around the 1970s, you start to see pretty significant hazmat incidents occurring in communities. We saw Love Canal in 77, which was a community being built on a landfill that began significant impacts to the people living there. We saw 3 Mile Island, which was a partial nuclear reactor to one of the reactors. So we started to see that on our soil in Oregon. In the 70s, you started to see the Environmental Protection Agency stood up. And then in 1984, the world's worst hazmat incident occurred in Bhopal, India, which about 20 to 30,000 individuals were impacted with methyl isocyanate, which was a release of a chemical around their community. And you start to see the nation talk about what are we doing to prepare and plan. So there was not a significant incident in Oregon, but Oregon led the way not only in creating the first community right to know program in 85, which was a year before the feds, but creating the first state hazmat team in 89 program. And so Oregon really was tip of the spear saying, we're going to do what we need to do for planning, community right to know, and response. And so having a program, you know, 35 to 40 years, depending on the program, in the making has really set us up to be prepared as much as we can in this space.
1: What role does the state play now in response to hazardous materials, emergencies, catastrophes, compared to local agencies, say Portland Fire Bureau or, you know, or Eugene or a local fire district?
0: Yeah, great question. In terms of planning, you know, under the, what we call the Superfund Amendment Reauthorization Act at the federal level, there was an element of that law that required each state to create a state emergency response commission, and that's called the CERC. In addition, that piece of legislation required each state to create local emergency planning committees. And so you take those two programs, you take the you know, efforts happening at local emergency management, state management. Those are the places where communities and those that are part of those programs plan, train, exercise, and be prepared for chemical emergencies. When you go to response, in terms of, you mentioned Portland and Eugene, those happen to be two of our 12 state hazmat teams. But every fire department in Oregon has a certain level of capability and response. And many times they can manage a hazardous materials incident, depending on how big and depending on the chemical. But once it exceeds their capacity and capability, then they call in a state fire marshal incident or a hazmat team. And so having coverage around the entire state of Oregon that you can call and have a team come in is important so that we don't have gaps in our response system, and let's say if it's in rural Oregon or a smaller department that doesn't have those capabilities. And we equip them, we plan and train and exercise for them to be ready. And in the state of Oregon, there is no gap in terms of a response team. But where we know some of these chemical plants are, you start to see larger departments that are even have more level of training than maybe just, you know, an average hazardous materials kind of training, baseline training.
1: But how do they know that? I mean, you mentioned Three Mile Island there. It's pretty obvious. Everybody around there knows this is a nuclear power plant. Fukushima would be the same thing. But if you're a firefighter in Eugene or in Portland or anywhere, how do you know that some particular place that's now on fire or has had some kind of serious industrial accident, that that is also a place where there are potentially very hazardous materials?
0: Great question. Yeah, in Oregon, we have the Oregon Community Right to Know Act, and that program, that law, requires facilities and companies that store hazardous materials to report to our agency those materials. We have a validation process, and in addition to that, we provide that information to community members that might want to see those chemicals, but it's also provided to each local emergency planning committee, emergency management agency, and every fire department. And they use that to pre-plan for those chemicals in their communities, but also during response, when they receive that 911 call, they have that information at their fingertips, so they know the kind of exposures and they know the right type of response. And that helps protect them in advance of a fire, but also during an actual response or chemical emergency.
1: You know, you mentioned that the public has access to this too. I didn't actually fully register myself, but I went to the website where you have to register to get an account to access the information. And to be perfectly honest, I think I have like an average technical ability for website navigation, and this was not easy. It didn't seem like the most user-friendly method to get this information. But why do I need to register anyway? If the point is public access, why isn't this just readily available?
0: Yeah, great question. If you were to go to the OSFM's website, towards the bottom, there's a Community Right to Know link. And when you click on that, to your point, we ask you to register so that we know, we can validate, you know, bad actors or where you live and you're from. And once you receive approval, then you have the ability to go in and look up a particular address or look up a particular facility. There are some chemicals that we that are extremely hazardous chemicals, or chemicals that, like etiological disease causing agent chemicals, radioactive, those kinds, that are an extra layer before individuals receive. So if folks want to go to our website, they can scroll down, go to Community Right to Know. There is a form that you refer to. And what we want to make sure is that the people that are using it appropriately, that they're using it safely. And then we do have a hotline if folks need a different level of training, or to your point, if you want additional information, where we'd be happy to walk folks through that as well.
1: So just to be clear, the reason for asking everybody to register is to prevent terrorists from getting access to dangerous materials.
0: You know, early on in the early 2000s, there was a pretty significant response to all these chemical information just being available to folks. And so what we did is worked with different partners at that time, and we just don't want folks that may want to know, for example, where all the chlorine is or where all these bad chemicals be, to have them at their fingertips. We want to be able to show that we're doing a certain level of security, but then also meeting that balance where communities and individuals want to know the types of chemicals. So that's why we're doing these efforts, to make sure that we're tracking that kind of information. But certainly, to your point, we want Oregonians to know the kinds of chemicals that are in their communities. And we want to be able to provide extra layer of training or information through our hotline if folks need that information.
1: Last week, we had a conversation about freight train traffic, and we got a voicemail from somebody who works in industrial Northwest Portland and who was concerned about hazardous materials and derailments in particular. They mentioned a pretty serious derailment in Ohio a couple of years ago. How much does your agency prepare for disasters like that?
0: Yeah, great question. We know that hazardous materials are flowing through our communities on the road, on rail. We know we have fixed facility, like we saw in Nippon. So our hazardous materials teams plan, train, exercise for anything that is coming through your community. And earlier in the decade, we also had the crude oil response program. And so we do have personnel that are laser focused on crude oil and other hazardous materials on rail. And their job is to conduct those exercises. So we work with the local community, our responders, and our hazmat teams to make sure that we also can report or respond also to those kinds of incidents. A lot of those impact our waterways. A lot of them can, you know, impact communities. And so we have the right kind of equipment and training for those as well. A lot of that you saw come out of those pretty significant crude oil deployments or, incidents that occurred in the early 2000s as you saw the uptick of crude oil being transported through community.
1: Does any particular hazmat disaster keep you up at night right now?
0: I think all of them keep me up at night. I worry that do we have the right amount of people that want to do these jobs? Are people that work as safety officers within their own, you know, commercial manufacturing companies, are they paying the right attention? I think when you look at a hazmat incident, it is a whole ecosystem where you are wanting the community to be prepared, and we do that through planning, training, and exercise, but also are the facility owners and operators, you know, are they doing their part? And they also play a part. And then do we as a response system have a response system that's ready? When you see incidents like this, the significant incidents we've seen on the West Coast in the last month, those larger type of incidents keep me up at night. I'm thankful for the programs that Oregon implemented over 40 years ago, but not any one of them is foolproof. And so we want to continue to make sure that people have the information. And certainly our responders have that information, so they know those life decisions that need to happen in just seconds, frankly.
1: Mariana Ruiz Temple, thanks very much.
0: Thank you for your time. I appreciate it.
1: Mariana Ruiz Temple is Oregon State Fire Marshal. Coming up after a break, Oregon's suicide rate is about 50% higher than the national average. We'll talk to a researcher and a doctor who are working to lower it.
2: This is Think Out Loud on OPB and KLCC. Some news we're following. Federal investigators are in Longview this week to look into the deadly rupture of a chemical tank. The U.S. Chemical Safety Board is a small independent agency that investigates disasters like the one that killed 11 people at the Nippon Dynawave paper mill last week. President Donald Trump has been trying to defund the agency since his first term as president. The administration has said the CSB's work overlaps with other federal agencies. Congresswoman Marie Glusenkamp-Perez says she will advocate for Congress to keep funding CSB and for the president to appoint tradespeople to its board. 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

0: From the Gert Boyle Studio at OPB, this is Think Out Loud. I'm Dave Miller. Around 44,000 people died in a gun-related injury in the U.S. in 2024, according to a new report from Pew Research. Homicides get more attention, but suicides made up 62% of those deaths. In Oregon, that number was much higher. 80% of all firearm deaths were people who had taken their own lives. Becca Valick is a research project coordinator at OHSU's Gun Violence Prevention Research Center. Katie Yossi is a member of the center's faculty and a physician at the Portland VA. I should note before we start that if you or somebody that you know is struggling, you can call or text 988 to reach a National Suicide and Crisis Lifeline. Help is available 24 hours a day, 7 days a week. Becca Valick and Katie Yossi, welcome to Think Out Loud.
1: Thanks for having us.
2: Thank you.
0: Becca, I mentioned the percentage of gun deaths in the U.S. and in Oregon that were suicides, and it's very high in Oregon, 80%. But the other number that I said before the break is just as stark. It's that Oregon's overall suicide rate is something like 50% higher than the national average. So I want to start there. What are the reasons for that?
1: So suicide is a complex public health issue. And so I just want to start by noting that there's no one cause nor one solution. But research has identified some factors that contribute to elevated suicide rates, including elevated rates here in Oregon. For one, in particular with firearm suicide, Oregon has a high rate of gun ownership, similar to other Western states. And so that increases rates of suicide. There's a correlation. I shouldn't say increases. There's a correlation between firearm ownership rates and firearm suicide rates within states. There are other factors. Oregon ranks pretty low in terms of mental health care access. In a 2024 report, I believe 32 of our 36 counties had less than one mental health care provider per 1,000 residents in the county. So there's really a limitation in terms of accessing needed mental health care that can also contribute to elevated suicide rates.
0: I want to go back to the gun piece. And Dr. Yossi, how do you explain that? I mean, maybe it seems obvious, but it's maybe a mistake to take anything at face value here. What's the connection between access to firearms or the number of firearms, say, that are in a certain place and that place's suicide rate?
2: Firearms are the most lethal method of suicide. So 90% of people who attempt suicide with a firearm will die by suicide with a firearm. And so that is really the key piece. The other piece is that they are generally easily accessible. And when they are easily accessible, it can be a short amount of time between having that suicidal thought and then having the action, so completing the action. And so that right there is how they end up being more lethal. And even though it's not the highest method that is used in suicide attempts, it is the major cause of suicide death.
0: Because of the lethality.
2: Exactly.
0: Becca, how much do suicide rates in Oregon vary by region? And specifically, I'm wondering about cities versus more rural areas.
1: So rates in cities versus rural areas vary pretty significantly. Rural areas tend to have, both in Oregon and in the U.S. generally, rural areas tend to have higher rates of suicide and firearm suicide in particular.
0: Is that one of the things that you see? I mean, because another huge stat that jumps out that came from a recent study is that people who work in farming, fishing, and forestry have a suicide rate that's five times higher than the already very high state average. How do you explain that?
1: So I think that contributes to that rural-urban difference, and I think there are a variety of factors. For one, those working in those professions may be more likely to have firearms and have easy access to firearms. There is also the factor of some of those professions may be more associated with workplace injury or could lead to some chronic pain, and those physical health conditions can also increase risk for suicide.
0: Katie, what about gender? How does gender play into this?
2: Yeah, So men generally have a higher rate of suicide, and that we think is due to several reasons. One is that stereotypes still exist for sure around mental health and expressing emotion and vulnerability. I work with predominantly male patients who recognize that their health is important and also have a hard time sometimes talking about their mental health. And so a sense of being able to ask for help or mention that things aren't going as well as they'd want them to go can certainly contribute to that.
0: How much training did you get when you were, say, doing rotations in med school or doing your residency specifically about this, about talking to patients about suicidal ideation and about really serious mental health issues? And I should say again, you're an internist.
2: Yes, I'm an internist. And I don't recall learning much about talking about firearms in particular in medical school or residency. We certainly talked about suicidal ideation and how to assess risk. But I really learned about how to do lethal means safety counseling, which is an intervention that reduces suicide risk in individuals while working at the VA and recognizing that it was such an important piece of taking great care of my patients.
0: Is that at this point a standard part of training or clinical work at the VA, or is this something that just some people there recognize was good and so some people there do it?
2: It is a part of standard training at the VA, and it is a universal screen that we do for all patients now at the VA is to ask people about thoughts of suicide. The U.S. Preventive Services Task Force has found insufficient evidence for universal screening for suicide elsewhere. And so I think there will be more data coming out on this in the future. But clinicians all should be able to identify warning signs and risk factors for suicide and then appropriately counsel patients on how to help manage and mitigate that risk.
0: What is that second part look like? Because you had said earlier that part of this, to the extent that it's gendered, one of the pieces of it is this idea that men should just tough it out and figure out, you know, their own ways of dealing with challenges without having to, you know, maybe talk to somebody else. But here you come along and start asking questions. So how do you navigate that?
2: Yeah, it can be challenging. And especially when patients are asked about firearms, it can feel very personal because firearms are such a huge part of many people's identity. And because that topic has been unfortunately politicized. So I always ground the conversation and care about health and safety and often about their family members and how much they're cared about and what an effect of not doing well personally would have on their family. So I will root the conversation in health and safety and say, hey, we know that people going through hard times may develop crises where they might think about suicide. And in those moments, we know that keeping people safe really matters, that reducing access to lethal means, like maybe not having your firearms right nearby when you're having a crisis, can actually help keep you alive and save your life. So if we do some talking right now and some brainstorming around how we might keep you safe in a crisis moment, that might actually help save your life if you are to develop a crisis moment.
0: What you've just been describing sounds very voluntary. And we can talk in a little bit about red flag laws, like extreme risk protection orders, which is now we're one of many states that have that in Oregon. But I'm curious, but before we get to that, and that where a judge is saying for some period of time, we're going to remove your guns, what you're saying, it seems like, is different. I mean, so what would the method be? Let's say you're just outlining in a pretty careful, kind way, you know, you're going through challenges, you know, I care about your life, and maybe it's not a great idea to have guns around right now, but what do people say and what are you actually asking them to do?
2: Yes. So people will sometimes be surprised by that, and other times they're not at all surprised. And so then we talk about, you know, a lot of my patients own firearms. If you own them, how do you store them? How do you use them? Tell me more. So then the patient is telling me about what matters to them and why they might own firearms. And then I share my medical experience and say, you know, we do know this from studies that having these around can be hard. So what do you think we can do together, collaboratively, you and I, to help mitigate your risk, to lower your risk. And some patients will agree that it really isn't safe to have their firearms in their home, so maybe they'll give them to a friend or a family temporarily while they're going through this hard time. Other times, that doesn't work for patients, and that's okay. And so then we brainstorm about other ideas that we could take. So more secure securely storing firearms is also a really fantastic way to put time and space between that thought and the lethal action. So secure storage involves storing the firearm unloaded, locked up, and separate from ammunition. And that can give you time to rethink a fleeting thought of suicide that someone might have. And so
0: even if it's, we're just talking about, say, a couple minutes of finding the key to open, or maybe two different keys to get access to ammunition and the gun itself, that can make a difference.
2: It can. 20 minutes, 10 minutes, thought to be a critical window. Not for every person, but it can definitely reduce harm.
0: If you're just tuning in, I'm talking right now with Katie Yossi and Becca Valick. They are both members of OHSU's Gun Violence Prevention Research Center. Becca Valick is a research project coordinator there. Katie Yossi is a member of the center's faculty. She is an internal medicine physician at the Portland VA. Becca, I'm curious, we're talking here about, we have been talking about removing people's access to firearms. How much is that the focus right now? As opposed to, meaning the means of suicide, as opposed to addressing people's underlying causes. Not that it's either or, but if we're talking about where you're focusing your energy right now.
1: So, like you said, it can't be either or. There's really a need for upstream interventions, and I think that those are happening pretty widely. But in terms of my energy, because my research focus is firearm injury, I focus more on firearm suicide in particular and lethal means. And I think that is a really effective mechanism because there's a lot of work that needs to happen more upstream. As a public health professional, I care a lot about the upstream interventions. And we have people that are dying now. And so we know that reducing access to lethal means during a time of crisis can save lives now.
0: I just want to give the number again. The number to reach the National Suicide Crisis Lifeline is 988. Help is available 24 hours a day, 7 days a week. Becca, for as long as we've been talking about suicide on this show, which is close to 20 years since the beginning of this show, we've been giving out some version of a phone number. But it was only about 4 years ago or so that it became that three-digit number. Has that made a difference? The hope was, I remember hearing this, that like 911, this is an easier to remember number. And the thinking, part of the thinking was it would make it easier for people to call in. Has that happened?
1: It certainly has. We've seen increased call volumes. In addition to having that easier number, there's also text options and an ability to message online. So I think by expanding the different ways that individuals can reach out and seek help, it has made it more accessible and more people have been using this resource.
0: I'm curious about another societal shift. Katie, I feel like I've seen a shift in societal norms about the way suicide is talked about in the last 20 years or so. Basically, people seem more comfortable talking about suicide head on, including in places like obituaries where, there's still sometimes, maybe still frequently, a euphemism like so-and-so died suddenly. But I feel like I see more often families and loved ones saying so-and-so died by suicide after a long struggle with mental illness, something like that. What effect do you think the normalization of talking about suicide has had?
2: I think the normalization has generally been helpful. As long as it is helping people to open up about what they're going through and then be able to seek resources or have people help connect them with resources to get the help they need. We do worry about folks who have been impacted by suicide then having their own mental health crises. And so postvention resources are also really important when a community has been impacted by suicide to ensure that others are not then in a new crisis. But I do think that having that conversation is important. And one thing that's also really important to know is that asking about suicide does not cause a person to have suicidal behavior. So exploring someone who's feelings, who's feeling down, and finding out if they're having thoughts of wanting to end their life is really important, just to figure it out, open up, and get them connected to resources.
0: I want to go back to the non-voluntary piece of this. So we were talking about, hey, how'd you feel about locking your guns up or giving them to a safe loved one for a little while as you work through what you're working through. But there are also these red flag laws. Beckett, in the big picture, how are they working? How is it working in Oregon?
1: So research has found in some of the states that have red flag laws or extremist protection order laws that they are effective at reducing firearm suicide. In a 4-state study, it was found that one suicide was prevented for every about 17 ERPOs issued, which is a really impressive number. In Oregon, our team has done research looking at the court records, speaking with law enforcement and judges and other professionals who are involved in ERPO implementation, and talking to some of the family and household members who have filed for ERPOs. And what we found is that for these family and household members, they're offering a sense of relief. They're offering time and space so that an individual can receive other interventions, because it won't solve the underlying problems, it won't solve the underlying crisis, but it can create a safer home environment in which an individual can get help.
0: Are there other policies that you'd like to see in Oregon? Because we've been talking to some extent about local interventions or you know, doctor-patient conversations or a family reaching out for their own loved one. But what about at the societal level?
1: Certainly. Before we move fully away from the local interventions, though, I'd just like to note that in addition to the healthcare setting and family and friends, many of the local prevention activities are really being spearheaded by firearm owners. And so there are examples of gun shops that will store your firearms during a crisis, and gun shops that distribute secure storage information and talk about suicide or have coffee chats. And I think that really contributes to normalizing the conversation and to reaching out to those who may be more vulnerable.
0: And the idea there is this is a gun shop owner, so this is not someone who you think is out there to take your guns away from you. This is a Second Amendment supporter who's on your side.
1: Certainly. It's a trusted messenger. It's someone you may be more comfortable having that conversation with. And it shifts the culture because it shows this person who I agree with broadly, who I have a connection with, also it cares about firearm suicide prevention and it is willing to have that conversation. But on the societal level, I think there's a lot that can be done. Every few years, the Oregon Health Authority creates youth and adult suicide prevention plans that sort of outline the overall strategic plan for the state. And the youth suicide prevention plan has general fund funding from the legislature, but the adult plan does not. So it's funded through grants, federal, state, and local grants, which can create instability or uncertainty. And so there's really a need for more dedicated resources to support that.
0: Becca Valick and Katie Yossi, thanks very much.
1: Thank you so much.
2: Thank you.
0: Becca Valick is Research Project Coordinator at OHSU's Gun Violence Prevention Research Center. Katie Yossi is a member of that center's faculty. She is an internal medicine physician at the Portland VA. Coming up after a break, we're going to talk to a Portland tattoo artist who recently published a book showcasing the art that he lost in a catastrophic fire 10 years ago.
3: This is Think Out Loud on OPB and KLCC. Some news we're following. At least 3 people were killed and an officer was injured during a domestic disturbance in Sandy yesterday. Arriving officers exchanged gunfire with the suspect at the scene. A Sandy police officer was shot and was taken by helicopter to a nearby hospital. That officer is expected to survive. After a standoff that lasted several hours, the suspect was taken into custody. 38-year-old Brian Moore faces charges including 3 counts of murder and 2 counts of kidnapping. Police have not yet released any information about the people who were killed. A major crime team is investigating. Support for Think Out Loud comes from our members. Thank you. And from Northwest Seismic, retrofitting houses against earthquake damage, because who knows what's coming next. NWSeismic.com.

0: This is Think Out Loud on OPB. I'm Dave Miller. A decade ago, a commercial building blew up in Portland's Nob Hill neighborhood. It was home to a bagel shop, an eyewear company, and the Artwork Rebels tattoo studio. Jeff P. was one of the tattoo artists who worked there. He lost hundreds of sheets of hand-painted art. At least he lost the originals. He had digital scans and iPhone photos of some of his work. You can now see those photos in a book that's been released to commemorate the 10th anniversary of the explosion. It's called Everything That Burned. Jeff P. joins us now to talk about it. It's great to have you on the show.
1: Thanks for having me. Happy to be here.
0: How did you get into tattooing?
1: I was going to film school at NYU at the time and kind of feeling like that wasn't actually what I wanted to be doing with my days. And I drew a tattoo for a friend that asked, and that seemed like maybe a good way to make a living drawing pictures.
0: In that case, so you drew the tattoo, and then the friend took it to a tattoo artist and then put it on their skin.
1: Yeah, that's right.
0: But then you went from that to actually doing it yourself.
1: Yeah, I started looking into what that might look like and just started telling people that's what I wanted to do. And a friend happened to know a couple of tattoo artists, or a friend of a friend knew a couple and got me in touch. And it worked out, got my foot in the door, and figured out the rest from there.
0: What can you tell us about Artwork Rebels, the studio where you worked?
1: Yeah, Artwork Rebels it's an existing name. It was owned by Jason Kandel, who had been a big name in tattooing well before I even started. It was a graffiti crew before that. And he happened to be moving to Portland the same time I did at the end of 2009. And some mutual friends put us in touch and ended up working at that shop, helping him build out the shop. And just that name, Artwork Rebels and Jason Kandel, that opens a lot of doors and that provide a lot more opportunities for me.
0: What was the vibe of the shop?
1: It was all about hard work and taking it seriously. It was really supportive. Jason is an incredibly hard worker. He sets a really high bar, and he also provides the support to improve. We regular critiques of our drawings and tattoos, he was very good at kind of helping with drawings, explaining why you were doing things certain ways, why certain things didn't work.
0: What do you remember about the last time you were in that shop?
1: It was the night before the explosion. Actually finished a painting. It's the first painting in the book. I painted it the night before, finished it, put it in a drawer, and the next morning it blew up.
0: You weren't there, right? When this was the morning of October 19th, 2016.
1: That's correct. Our shop manager, Jen, was in the shop that morning cleaning up. We had some aquariums with fish and snakes and lizards and stuff. And she thought it was just kind of funky from the aquarium. So she was cleaning up, airing the shop out. At a certain point when she was cleaning up, she started getting a headache and thought maybe it was gas. And so she went down where there was some construction being done on the sidewalk, some excavating. And she asked them, she was like, I think it smells like gas up there. And they're like, well, we hit a gas line, so if it smells like gas, we should get out of there. I guess people hit gas lines all the time when they're working on things. It's typically not a big issue. Gas company comes out, fire department makes sure it's not combustible or explosive. And that's what they were doing when the building exploded. They didn't know until Jen mentioned that it was backing up into the building. I guess that's abnormal. And so my understanding is, I mean, I feel like Jen should get a lot of credit for this. When she came down and said that it smelled like gas up there, that's when they started evacuating people from those businesses. And we got a text from Jen that morning saying, there's a gas leak at the shop. Fire department's got to clear it before we can go in, so don't come in yet. I'll let you know we can go in. Shouldn't be long. And then 20 minutes later, I think it was 3 rapid explosions just leveled that building.
0: That shook a big area. It was such a big explosion and made the national evening news. And amazingly, because people were cleared out just in time, nobody was killed. The book that you ended up making has photographs and scans of what's known as flash art. What is flash art?
1: Flash art, I think the name flash originally comes from sort of carnival world to catch people's attention. Within tattooing, flash art, if you ever walk into a tattoo shop and you see the sheets of designs on the wall, that's flash. It's just kind of ready to go tattoo designs.
0: As opposed to someone saying, I want a tattoo of a walrus eating an ice cream cone on a unicycle, that has to be done in the moment.
1: Correct. But yeah. So it'll be a custom tattoo. A flash is kind of just a ready to go. You pick it and we stick it on you.
0: How much flash art did you have just in a filing cabinet at the studio?
1: Yeah, I mean, I had close to 100 sheets of flash and similar flash style paintings. Probably about 100 sheets altogether. Some of them were hanging on the walls in the shop, and some of them were in a drawer. I think that was one of the harder things for me was processing the explosion afterwards. Because there was asbestos in either the flooring or the ceiling, that site was kind of shut down, and a lot of those sheets were in this heavy steel flat file, and they would have been damaged, burned, waterlogged, ripped, whatever, but I feel like anything that I could have gotten out of there would have been amazing to have, whatever condition it was in. So that was, I think, the hardest thing to let go of.
0: So you weren't able to get anything in the end?
1: The only thing we really got out of there was a big, probably like a 8-foot-tall, hand-painted blade sign on the corner of the building that our friend Ken Davis had painted for us. And that we saw on the news later that night, we saw a fireman kind of lifting it out of the rubble and walking off screen with it. And we kind of ran back to the site and argued with the fire marshal for a bit to get our hands on that. And that hung in the shop that Jason eventually opened downtown.
0: Is there something that you miss most about what you lost?
1: Well, I think it's a little, what's the word? Hard to put your hands on. The flash, I mean, tattooing's a big world, and trying to kind of carve out a spot for yourself can be difficult, especially these days. There are so many tattooers, and there are a lot of tattooers that tattoo in the style that I do. And that flash for me was kind of how I was defining myself in tattooing. I was spending a lot of time painting. I really love it as much as I love the tattooing. And I think it was just losing that. It was losing those objects that I put time into, but it was losing something more than that. And I don't know exactly what it is, but it took me a while, and still, I've never gotten quite back to the same pace of painting flash. I still paint flash regularly, but I think losing that was losing something of myself, you know, not just like the books that I also lost.
0: Right. I mentioned that you had some sort of professional scans of some of this hand-painted work.
1: Yep.
0: And then at a certain point, it was just taking pictures with your phone. What changed?
1: I felt like I was being a little too precious about
0: serious documentation.
1: Yeah, it just felt like it's just flash. I'm just painting it. It's supposed to hang on the wall. People come and pick something out. It's not, I don't know. It just felt like at a certain point, why am I shipping these off to be professionally scanned, shipping them back? It just seemed like excessive. So at a certain point, I just started kind of finding a good spot in the shop under a light, shooting an iPhone photo of it and tucking that away. But after the explosion, I mean, that really helped processing and moving on, being able to still have those. I miss those original sheets, but the images were very valuable to me.
0: You made a few copies, as I understand it, of a book for yourself a year after the fire with these scans, sort of professional scans, and then some iPhone photos. Why did you want to make it more widely available now?
1: Oh, I mean, I think the reason I didn't do it originally, there were kind of two reasons. One was those sheets were still new for me. You know, I had just painted those. I hadn't tattooed a lot of those things. And so I didn't want to put them out in the world and let everyone start tattooing them.
0: Is that a thing? I mean, is there a kind of do people just copy flash? It's out there. I mean, this is your IP, but
1: yeah,
0: people can just
1: yeah. But it depends who you talk to. Some people are pretty protective of it. especially if it's just hanging in their shop. You know, they don't want you taking photos and taking other places. But people sell sets of flash, sell books of flash. And I think if you're putting it out there like that, you should be expecting that people are going to use it.
0: And
1: personally,
0: I
1: think that's
0: skin.
1: The point. Like, if I'm putting out a book of flash, it's for you guys to make use of, whether you're redrawing or tattooing.
0: Has that happened since you published this new book?
1: Yeah. The day after we put it out, a friend of mine, Dean, who was at the convention in Portland where we released the book, he bought the book on Thursday, and on Friday did a tattoo out of it. Just had design that he was looking for. It was an old a design by a tattooer named Pinky Yoon, who, again, a lot of flash just kind of gets passed along through the years, and people do their version of it, and then someone does their version of that, and it's really fun.
0: What's it been like to revisit that time and that serious loss a decade later?
1: It was a little more emotional than I was expecting it to be. I felt like I had processed everything and moved on, and I had. But going back and really looking at that flash again in a way that I hadn't looked at it really, and looking for some news photos to use for our book release to put up, you know, kind of give it some context if people didn't know the full story. Seeing the photos, it just kind of makes it more real again. You realize like that was really crazy. You know, it's crazy to. I remember at the time thinking it's a really strange feeling to look at a pile of rubble and recognize things in it, you know, seeing...
0: Your things in it.
1: Yeah, your things, just things that you would see every day, you know, like a, just, I mean, as silly as a jar of peanut butter that was, you know, I was like, I know that jar of peanut butter, you know.
0: Has that changed your approach to not just the art you're making in the world, but just your physical stuff in the world?
1: I don't know. I mean, on one hand, you know, maybe I wasn't being overly precious by scanning the things. You know, I think there's also a point where, you know, you learn to let go of certain things. And I think... Really, more than that, the explosion taught me a lot about community. We had a really successful GoFundMe after that, and to feel a part of a community, to be on the receiving end of that, really you learn what that means more than when you're giving. And that was really emotional for me at the time, and continues to be. And the reaction that I've gotten to this book, which has been more than I ever would have hoped, that's been another surge of that feeling, that community.
0: Jeff P., thanks very much.
1: Thank you for having me.
0: Jeff P. is a co-owner of Tattoo Smile in Southeast Portland. His new book is called Everything That Burned. It's made up of art, his art, that was lost in an explosion at his old tattoo shop 10 years ago. Tomorrow on the show, Portland City Councilors have passed an ordinance to prevent law enforcement of all kinds from wearing masks. The ban is meant to target federal agents, but even some of its proponents say it's unlikely to survive a legal challenge. We'll hear from a city councilor who co-sponsored the ban and Portland's police chief who opposed it. Our production staff includes Malia Fass, Rolly Hernandez, Gemma DiCarlo, senior producer Allison Frost, and managing producer Shiraz Sadiq. Nalene Silva and Layla Isbell engineer the show from the Gert Boyle Studio. Our technical director is Stephen Cray, and our executive producer is Sage Van Wing. Thanks so much for tuning in to Think Out Loud on OPB and KLCC. I'm Dave Miller. Have a great day.
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3: 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This is OPB. 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
4: Welcome to NewsHour from the BBC World Service. I'm Paul Henley. Coming up officially, there's still a ceasefire in Lebanon, but as Israel steps up its military offensive in the south and launches new raids on Beirut, life in the capital seems anything but peaceful.
5: I can't imagine how this is being acceptable. A whole life is being demolished.
4: We'll hear from an Israeli politician who wants more Israeli troops in Lebanon.
6: If we need to take land from Lebanon and establish security area there, then so be it.
4: Also, are the authorities in the Democratic Republic of Congo getting on top of the Ebola epidemic? And a biographer of Marilyn Monroe celebrates the star's enduring appeal a century after her birth.
7: There's a lot of people still out there who think that she was a dumb blonde, but I always think that that says more about them than it does about her, in all honesty.
4: All to come after this news.
8: Live from NPR News, I'm Lakshmi Singh. President Trump says Israel and Hezbollah militants plan to de-escalate their fight in southern Lebanon. The Republican leader announced on social media that he had spoken with Prime Minister Benjamin Netanyahu today. NPR's Deepa Shivaram has more on that.
9: Netanyahu had ordered Israeli troops to target areas surrounding Beirut. But now Trump says after his call with Netanyahu, there will be no troops going to Beirut and that any Israeli troops on their way, quote, have already been turned back. Trump says he also spoke with representatives from Hezbollah. Israel's increased aggression against Lebanon, which violates the ceasefire agreed on weeks ago, has complicated ongoing talks to end the U.S. and Israel's war against Iran. Iran pulled out of negotiations after Israel's attacks on Beirut. Trump says the talks are continuing with Iran, though, and moving at what he calls a, quote, rapid pace. Deepa Shivaram, NPR News.
8: Further testing what technically still is a U.S.-Iran ceasefire. Today, Washington said the military bombed radar and drone sites in Iran after the Islamic Republic shot down an American drone over the weekend. Iran later said it targeted U.S. soldiers in Kuwait with missiles. The U.S. says it shot down the missiles. A divided federal appeals court has ruled that the administration's policy banning transgender troops from military service is likely illegal, but a ban could still be in force against those seeking to enlist while the case plays out in court. Today, the three-judge panel of the U.S. Court of Appeals for the District of Columbia Circuit upheld a 2025 lower court ruling against Trump's executive order on constitutional grounds. Several more states hold primaries tomorrow in House, Senate, gubernatorial, and other races for key state offices. Some of the most closely watched contests are in California, where voters will select candidates for governor, lieutenant governor, attorney general, Los Angeles mayor, as well as congressional district seats. Local law enforcement in 11 U.S. cities are making final preparations for the FIFA World Cup starting in 10 days. NPR's Martin Costi reports tournament security efforts getting hundreds of millions of dollars worth of federal support.
10: The federal government has paid for anti-drone technology, training, and police overtime. And that's raised fears in so-called sanctuary jurisdictions that this federal cooperation may also include ICE immigration enforcement. In Seattle, Police Chief Sean Barnes says he's confident that won't happen.
11: They're not a part of this. They're not a part of our planning. They're not a part of our intelligence. We're not sharing any information with them. There's no part of FIFA planning that I'm aware of that intersects with their work.
10: Host cities are also taking precautions to protect fans from potential vehicle attacks by setting up barricades near stadiums and fan event sites. Martin Costi, NPR News.
8: This is NPR.
3: This is OPB. I'm Lisa Wood. Oregon's only statewide group that is solely focused on supporting LGBTQ plus seniors is expanding its reach. The Oregon LGBTQ plus Aging Coalition recently hired its first paid staff and will eventually become a nonprofit through new collaboration with the Oregon organization Age Plus. Brandi Penner is the executive director of the coalition. She says supporting this population will only become more important as Oregon's aging and queer communities grow.
12: We, for the first time in history, have more folks over the age of 65 than under 18. And Oregon, we also know, per capita has the highest rate of LGBTQ plus folks in the entire nation. And that is also expected to continue to grow.
3: Penner says it will likely take a few years for the coalition to achieve nonprofit status while continuing to advocate on behalf of aging members of LGBTQ plus communities. And last month, Oregon environmental regulators issued $3.2 million in fines against three Pacific seafood processing plants. Now, as OPB's Alejandro Figueroa reports, a group of state lawmakers is asking those regulators to pause enforcement while the company appeals.
13: Those civil penalties are all for water pollution violations. The state's Department of Environmental Quality says Pacific Seafood discharged fish guts, chlorine, oil, and grease into coastal waters. Now, Oregon's bipartisan Coastal Caucus says it's concerned over the agency's regulations. Pacific Seafood says DEQ's conditions are unreasonable and impossible to comply with. The lawmakers are asking DEQ to work with the company instead of penalizing it. Oregon-based Pacific Seafood is one of the largest seafood companies in the country. Alejandro Figueroa, OPB.
14: And the Public Welfare Foundation, committed to advancing transformative youth and criminal justice reforms.
4: Hello, welcome to the program. This is NewsHour from the BBC World Service. We're coming to you live from London. I'm Paul Henley. Coming up a bit later in the program, it is the 100th birthday of one of Hollywood's most iconic women.

0: A tribute to Marilyn Monroe coming up at the end of the programme. Stay with NewsHour for that. Let's begin, though, in Lebanon, where peace is proving elusive, to say the least.
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0: A tribute.

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1: And this is OPB, where support comes from our sustaining members. 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
2: And here's a reminder of our top story. Lebanon says Hezbollah has agreed to stop firing into Israel in exchange for the Israelis halting attacks on the suburbs of Beirut. President Trump says he's spoken to both the Israeli Prime Minister and representatives of Hezbollah. Speaking to this programme, our correspondent in Beirut, Lina Sinjab, told us people in Lebanon were weary.
3: I think everyone in the country is affected, even if they're living as far as possible from the war. It's been ongoing for so long time. The daily news is about destruction, is about killing, is about displacement.
2: One other headline, one of the biggest foreign hotel firms operating in Cuba, Blue Diamond, is pulling out as the island's economic crisis deepens.

And thanks for being here with OPB on your Monday. Coming up, we've got the Daily in less than a minute on KOPB-FM Portland, KOAB-FM Bend, KRBM-FM Pendleton, KOBK-FM Baker City, KTVR-FM LeGrand, KOGL-FM Glen Eden Beach, KOAP-FM Lakeview, KTMK-FM Tillamook, KOTD-FM The Dalles, KOBN-FM Burns, KOPB-AM Eugene, KOAC-AM Corvallis, KOAC-FM Astoria, KHRV-FM Hood River, KETP-FM Enterprise, KOJD-FM John Day. 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

I'm Don Levine, and Marty Marshall and I are sustaining members of OPB. 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

0: What President Trump says this arch is meant to celebrate is all of us, the 250 years of American history. But it seems in some ways to be more a monument to President Trump and his importance in American history.
1: I'm Michael Barbaro. That's coming up on The Daily from The New York Times.
2: Live from NPR News in Washington, I'm Ryland Barton. The Justice Department says it will abide by a federal court order that temporarily pauses the Trump administration's nearly $1.8 billion fund for people who claim they were targets of politicized prosecutions. The fund has come under sharp criticism from Democrats, as well as many Republicans. NPR's Ryan Lucas reports.
3: The so-called anti-weaponization fund has been on hold since a federal judge temporarily blocked it last week in response to a lawsuit challenging the fund's creation. The order barred the Justice Department from taking any action to create the fund, transfer money into it, consider claims, or make payments out of it. The pause is necessary to give the court time to hear from both sides on the legal arguments. Now, the Justice Department says in a statement that it strongly disagrees with the court order, but it says it will abide by it. The Trump administration continues to face intense and even bipartisan blowback from lawmakers over the fund, including over the possibility that Capitol rioters who attacked police could receive payments from it. Ryan Lucas, NPR News, Washington.
2: Former Colorado elections clerk and conspiracy theorist Tina Peters has been released from prison. She served less than a quarter of her 9-year sentence for her role in a scheme to copy her county's election system. Democratic Governor Jared Polis commuted her sentence, saying she had to express regret about her actions. Today, she appeared on right-wing podcaster Steve Bannon's program, repeating debunked conspiracy theories that voting machines cheated Trump out of re-election in 2020. Iran says it is suspending talks with the U.S. over Israeli military operations in Lebanon and Gaza. Israel has continued to bomb South Lebanon and the southern suburbs of Beirut, considered Hezbollah strongholds, even though a ceasefire was reached in April. NPR's Hadil Al-Shalchi reports.
4: The semi-official Iranian news agency, Tasnim, which is associated with the Islamic Revolutionary Guard Corps, said that Tehran was demanding the end of what it called the aggressive and brutal Israeli army operations in Gaza and Lebanon. It also called for the complete withdrawal of Israeli military forces from Lebanon. Iran said that unless those conditions were fulfilled, talks with the U.S. to end the war would halt. There was no immediate confirmation from senior Iranian officials that messages, mostly relayed via Pakistan, between the warring parties were being suspended. The U.S. and Iran said last week they were close to a tentative 60-day ceasefire extension and framework to start talks to end the war, but the agreement is waiting on President Trump's approval. Hadil Al-Shalchi, NPR News.
2: AI company Anthropic is moving toward going public on Wall Street. The maker of chatbot Claude says it has submitted a confidential filing with the Securities and Exchange Commission for a proposed initial public offering. Anthropic has risen from a little-known research laboratory to one of the leading AI companies, valued at $965 billion. This is NPR News.
5: This is OPB. I'm Lisa Wood. Horizon Air flight attendants protested outside of the Medford Airport yesterday as the union continues to fight over a new contract. From our news partner, Jefferson Public Radio, Roman Battaglia reports.
6: Flight attendants for Horizon Air, the regional airline owned by Alaska Air, have been negotiating a new contract with management for over 2 years. But discussions have stalled on a few topics, including pay increases and benefits. Lisa Davis Warren is the head of the flight attendant union for Horizon.
7: They're actually really tired of being told that they're less than worthy of the provisions that the mainline carriers are getting.
6: This demonstration comes while the union is in the midst of voting to authorize a strike. Davis Warren says if they are unable to make progress, they could move forward with targeted strikes on certain routes, among other tactics. Alaska Airlines says it's committed to negotiations and doesn't expect any near-term impacts for passengers. I'm Roman Battaglia in Medford.
5: Students at two schools in Klamath Falls will experience a drastically different teaching model starting in the fall as the district tries to increase test scores. The new education system involves hiring apprentice teachers to cover for absent staff and allow administrators to spend more time in classrooms. Fred Bartels is the executive director of school improvement at Klamath Falls City Schools. He thinks it's exactly what students need.
8: Come this time next year, everyone, including the teachers, are going to be saying, why haven't we done this all along?
5: Bartel says the program will cost $3 to $4 million to implement. It's based on a national model that began in Houston. This is OPB, and you can find all of the news and headlines that we're following around the Northwest at opb.org.
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11: We're in town looking at all of the renovations and construction work that the president's undertaken, the reflecting pool, Lafayette Park, and the arch that's going to be built behind us. And we're just trying to figure out what people are thinking about it.
13: I think it's a mess. I'm really disappointed because we're here for my granddaughter's 16th birthday. She wanted to come to D.C., see all the stuff, and I really thought that pool would be finished.
14: I'm very sad that this year our trip, they're renovating the pool because all the other years before, they saw very nice views from the pool. And
15: yeah,
14: we
15: should have been allowed to see
14: it. Can I show you about the white?
1: From The New York Times, I'm Michael Barbaro.
11: What do you think about the reflecting pool?
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14: I'm very sad that this year our trip, they're renovating the pool because...

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1: Are either boldly slicing through bureaucratic red tape to bring Washington back to its glory.
2: Love him. I'm 100% behind him. He's making this wonderful D.C. look greatly beautiful again.
3: All right, tell us about your the arch.
2: The arch. 100% behind the arch as well.
1: Or
4: I think when things are done, why change them? And then change them again. It was made that way for a reason, wasn't it?
1: They are blowing through every single rule and regulation designed to protect taxpayer dollars and safeguard the historical integrity of the city.
5: I personally don't like any of it. I believe it's all about his ego and not about our country. And so for me, that doesn't work.
1: So today, we're taking a walking tour of the sites that Trump is remaking with our colleague, David Farenthold, who has been investigating exactly how these projects have come together and what they will mean for the country's most iconic public spaces. It's Monday, June 1st.
6: Hey.
7: Hello, David.
6: What's going on, man?
7: Pleasure.
6: You too.
7: Our tour guide has arrived.
6: Oh, yeah. Welcome to D.C.
7: Thank you so much. Thank you for being our tour guide today.
6: No problem.
7: So our plan, if you sign on to it,
6: yes,
7: is for you to take us to the biggest construction sites across the mall. We're going to start where we're standing in front of Lafayette Park in downtown Washington, D.C., literally a stone's throw from the White House. Then we're going to go to the reflecting pool, and we're going to end with the arch. But your reporting, as best I can tell on all this, starts right here in Lafayette Park.
6: That's right.
7: So just tell us that story.
6: So I cover government contracts. I write about how the government spends its money and the way that it chooses the people it pays. President Trump, in his second term, has been obsessed and very ambitious about changing Washington, renovating, repairing, improving the physical surroundings of downtown Washington, the place where he works. And those projects are happening all over, and I was really interested in seeing how those projects came together. What were those contracts like? Who was getting paid? How were they getting paid? And how did they get selected? Mm-hmm. And my curiosity led me to this one particularly, the renovation of Lafayette Park particularly, because of what I found in government contracting records, or more precisely, what I didn't find.
7: Hmm.
6: The contract to fix this park is secret. It doesn't exist in any of the public databases of government spending.
7: That's unusual.
6: Yes, very unusual for something like this, right? We're not building a missile launch site. This is not a bunker. There seemed to be no reason why it would be secret. And then when we did get a copy of that contract, the story we pieced together was even more interesting.
7: Mm.
6: Now, what needs to happen in Lafayette Park is fairly simple. There's a couple of fountains built in the 1960s that don't work. And it is a pretty big fountain. There's two fountains. Each of them has sort of two spray rings, as they call them. And they don't work. They haven't worked for a few years. So the job was to just repair those so the water could start flowing again.
7: Mm-hmm.
6: It's not top secret. It's not particularly hard. It's something that happens in the government all the time. But what we found was that the contract was given out on a no-bid basis. So the government selected a contractor without going through the legally required process of comparing offers and figuring out who could do the best job for the least money.
7: Right. And what's the administration's rationale for giving this contract out with zero bidding process?
6: Well, they've cited an exemption that does exist in the law for urgent situations. These are times when there's no time to seek other bids because there's some sort of emergency going on, often in natural disasters or wartime. They've cited that as a reason not to seek other bids and just go with this bid here. And the urgency in this case is not a war, obviously, or a natural disaster, but just that the president wants this done by July 4th.
7: For the 250th.
6: Right. But remember, the 250th anniversary of the country has been on the calendar for 250 years. And right now, this contract is worth $17 million. And what we were able to tell by looking inside the government's contracting records was that the original estimate the government had gotten from this job, it had reached out in the Biden era to an independent estimator to get a sense of how much it ought to cost, was about $3-4 million.
7: Wow.
6: It's not a lot of money in the context of the federal government, but it's really emblematic of something that we have seen all over Washington and in some places all over the federal government, which is that the Trump administration is bypassing the competitive process that is set up in the law to make sure taxpayers get the best deal and handing out contracts without competition. And the company that got

0: this contract is called Clark Construction. It's a really large company based in Maryland. It's done government contracts for 100 years. This is a big company. But they are in a special relationship with Trump because they are the ones building his White House ballroom.
1: Mm.
0: We don't know how much it's going to cost. Trump has said $400 million, but we don't really know. Trump has actually said publicly that Clark is not going to be paid at all. He said that Clark has offered to do this ballroom project for free.
1: Mm.
0: We don't think that's true, but it's clear that they have taken on this special relationship on a big project with, it seems like, uncertain dimensions and also uncertain funding sources, all putting themselves in the good graces of Trump for now. And it's important to know that, like, the White House does have sort of special rules for building within the White House grounds. But we are here in the real world, right outside the White House fence, where all the normal laws are supposed to apply.
1: So with all that backstory, how's the work actually going? Is it going fast? Is it going to be ready?
0: It does seem to be going fast. The work has expanded to a few other things in the park, including some benches and landscaping.
1: Right.
0: It certainly will be beautiful. And it's important to know that there are broken fountains, or there were broken fountains and Park Service properties all over D.C., and President Trump has made those things a priority in a way that no previous presidents had.
1: And as we know, this is really the starting point. This is, so to speak, where the president is getting his feet wet. And I think that brings us to our next location, which is the reflecting pool.
0: Right. A much bigger project and a much bigger pool.
1: So let's take the very long walk from here to the reflecting pool.
0: Let's go.
1: As we get a little bit closer to the reflecting pool, I just wanted to observe some of the sight lines that we can see because they feel so central to how this place works. The Washington Monument's in front of us, behind it, the Capitol Dome. And if you turn around, you can look directly into the Lincoln Memorial. And these things exist clearly in a line that's super intentional.
0: That's right. So much of the city is engineered that way. Even the heights of the buildings, the widths of the avenues, making sure that when you're at one landmark, you can see another, and that you sort of get that message that these, you know, the branches of government, the parts of our history are linked together.
1: Right.
0: In a country that changes this much and is so focused on progress, Washington is frozen and changes so slowly to provide that kind of reminder, right? We're reminded both of the origins of our government, but also, like, of the history that created that country. And we're not, you know, we don't change that, even small details of that, without really, really thinking about it.
1: All right, with that, let's walk through the World War II Memorial to the Reflecting Pool. We'll be right back.
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4: 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Thank you. And from Metro, reminding you that waterways have hidden hazards, whether boating, floating, or splashing around, always wear a life jacket. OregonMetro.gov/water safety. Southwest Washington and the Willamette Valley will top out around 83 degrees today. Tomorrow, even warmer. We'll see temperatures in the low 90s. 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
5: I'm Michael Barbaro. This is The Daily. We're taking a walking tour of the sites that Trump is remaking with our colleague, David Farenthold, who has been investigating exactly how these projects have come together and what they will mean for the country's most iconic public spaces.
1: Okay, so now that we are at the Reflecting Pool, and before we talk about this construction work, which you can literally hear, and there's a metal gate being locked in front of us, Just remind us about the place of this reflecting pool on the mall and its place in the larger Washington, D.C. mythology.
0: So the reflecting pool was built in the 20s along with the Lincoln Memorial, and the point of it is to amplify both the Lincoln Memorial at one end and the Washington Monument at the other. So you stand at one, you look across, and you see a mirror image of the other great monument. You see sort of them double. And it was designed to be invisible in that way. Mm. You don't look at the pool to see the pool. You look at it to see a reflection of both the monuments around it and also the sort of history-making events that have happened along the sides of it. The I Have a Dream speech by Martin Luther King, some huge protests against the
1: Million Man March.
0: Million Man March in the 1990s, gatherings of the left and the right. President Trump counts it as the scene of one of his great events after his election in 2016.
1: So talk us through the construction that's happening here and how it fits into the larger reporting project you've been up to.
0: Well, the project we're seeing in front of us is another example of the Trump administration bypassing the usual competitive bidding process and just handing an important contract directly to one company.
1: Okay. And what is that company?
0: The company's called Atlantic Industrial Coatings. It's a small company based in a place called New Canton, Virginia. Oddly, President Trump told the story several times of how this company was hired. He said, I realized that it was actually just a giant swimming pool. I talked to the swimming pool guys from my golf clubs. I picked the guy who'd done a great job in my golf club in Northern Virginia. And I called him and I said, can you take care of it? He said, great, you know, I can handle it.
1: Right, a pool's a pool.
0: A pool's a pool, and we'll do it like a pool. And that was what President Trump said several times in public. It turns out that's not true.
1: Mm.
0: As far as I can tell, this company advertises no experience doing swimming pools. Their experience is in things like coating highway culverts, fuel tanks, waterproofing things, but not swimming pools. And I also don't think they've ever worked for the Trump organization. Huh. And this is their first ever federal contract.
1: Wow. It's a pretty big stage to make a debut on.
0: It is. That's right.
1: And what is the scope of work that this company is undertaking here to get this thing fully functioning by the 250th anniversary?
0: The pool has three main problems. The water leaks out between the concrete slabs. There are pipes that connect the pool to its filtration system, which is behind us here a few hundred yards away. Those pipes often break and leak, which means they have to shut everything down or else the water just leaks out into the ground. And then at the filtration site, there's also a need for a better filter because algae blooms makes the water green and matted and ugly and actually makes it impossible to reflect in some cases. So lots of administrations have tried over the years to fix those problems. Well, here's what's odd about what the Trump administration is doing. They are doing two of the three things that needed to be done before. They're trying to fix the leaky joints between the concrete slabs. Another contract, not done by this company, is putting a new filtration system in. But they're not doing one key piece, which is they're not fixing the pipes that connect the pool with that filtration system.
1: Huh.
0: And if those don't get fixed and they continue to leak, then the algae problem could recur because you're not getting the water to the place where it's cleaned. They say now they might do it in the fall, but it's not happening now. And until that gets done, what people we've talked to said, it's not a permanent fix.
1: What is the price tag that this company is charging all of us to do this work?
0: It's charging right now $13.1 million. That is notable because it's also different than President Trump first described. He originally said this contract would cost $1.8 million. It's now obviously seven times that.
1: Okay. And do we know why?
0: This contract is as large as it is in part because the company is charging 20% for overhead and then 20% more for profit.
1: Okay. Which I think brings me to the final issue with the reflecting pool, which is the president's selection of a very specific shade of blue, which I am looking at, and I just want to ask you about.
0: Well, a lot of the pool's bottom is painted a dark shade of blue. President Trump said that he had originally wanted to be turquoise like the Bahamas, but that the contractor that he had hired for this told him that it should be American flag blue. And so American flag blue is what they've settled on.
1: Kind of a deep navy blue.
0: Yeah, it's a dark kind of blue, dark blue jean blue. That is the color now of most of the pool. It will be the final color of the entire pool. And the question is, what will it look like when it is filled? People that I've talked to, landscape architecture experts, say that it probably will not affect the reflectivity. What makes it reflective is that it's shallow and it's dark, and it will still have both of those elements.
1: All right, Dave, we have one last stop on this tour, and that is the Arch.
0: That's right. We're now going to walk west to the Lincoln Memorial to look across the Potomac River at the future site of the Triumphal Arch.
1: The United States Triumphal Arch. The Lincoln Memorial, right over there. This is by far my favorite. I think it's everyone's favorite.
0: Yeah, mine as well.
1: So now we're sitting on a patch of grass behind the Lincoln Memorial, and we've picked an incredible moment to have a conversation about the arch. Let me explain why. There is currently a protest, a group of people marching against the arch. They have handwritten signs saying no arch.
0: They have a tuba. There's a band in there.
1: So just explain to us, as we're looking down at the Arlington Memorial Bridge, how the arch is going to fit into the view that we're taking in right now, and what you've learned about the process behind the arch so far.
0: Well, what we're looking at now across the other end of the bridge is a green hillside in Virginia that belongs to Arlington National Cemetery. Instead, if the arch is completed, you will see a very large, 250-foot tall, that's 25-story tall, triumphal arch, which is a little bit like the Arc de Triomphe in Paris, but bigger. And it will have golden statues. I believe there'll be angels and eagles. It'll be a really large arch dominating this view.
1: It's got to be the biggest new construction in this kind of official stretch of Washington in decades.
0: That's right. It will be something on the scale of or bigger than the Lincoln Memorial. We haven't built anything that large as a monument on the Mall in, as you said, decades.
1: And how has the president gotten the arch to this point? And how emblematic is it of what we just saw at Lafayette and with the reflecting pool?
0: Well, there hasn't been any contracts assigned yet, so we don't know if there's going to be no-bid contracts or not. But it is of a similar vein in that he is trying as much as he can to avoid or bypass outside oversight. So even to Congress, so he's made the point to Congress that normally they would have to approve something this large in Washington's monumental core. But he said they don't need to because 100 years ago, another Congress approved a sort of similar sounding project that was never built. And so it already has congressional approval.
1: That's extremely creative.
0: Yes, it is similar to the other projects in that they are going as fast as they can to build something as big as they can.
1: And what kind of opposition has or hasn't it aroused besides the honking horns?
0: Yeah, as you can tell,
1: on the road,
0: there are a lot of people in Washington unhappy about it. There have been some lawsuits filed. There are people who would like to stop this in its tracks. A group of veterans have sued, saying that this disrupts the view of Arlington Cemetery, but none of them have succeeded so far.
1: And what is the reason why the president wants to put this arch here at this moment? And as best I can tell, and Times 3D renderings does show this, it substantially does change the view, especially from Arlington House, from Arlington Cemetery, back towards the Lincoln Memorial.
0: My reading of it is that he wants an arch. He's talked about how all great cities have arches, London, Paris, Rome. And so Washington needs one. And this is the easiest place to put an arch because it's a big, empty lawn around which traffic flows. What President Trump says this arch is meant to celebrate is all of us, the 250 years of American history. But it seems in some ways to be more a monument to President Trump and his importance in American history. And within a few years, everybody will think of it as part of the scenery in Washington. Nobody will walk by and say, you know, it doesn't belong. It is the same architectural style as the rest of Washington. So it will stand out for its size, but not for its architecture. The one thing that I think is different from the other monuments that have caused consternation in Washington over the years, and I think of not just the World War II Memorial, but the very modernist Vietnam War Memorial before that, is that those other monuments were monuments to a group of people who had sacrificed something. What's slightly different about this is that there's not like one set of people this is designed to honor, or one set of people who will come here and feel like, yes, I have my place in Washington that I didn't have before. It's either totally abstract or it's about Trump.
1: Okay. But, and this is a really big but, if we look all around us, left, right, front, back, there are monuments to American presidents all around us. We've talked about Lincoln. We talked about Washington. Over there, to my left, is Jefferson. So in that context, why shouldn't President Trump get what we kind of understand to be a memorial to himself, given how monumentally he has changed American politics, American policy, how the world thinks about America?
0: Well, traditionally, we have not let presidents build their own memorials. Traditionally, you have to leave office. There has to be some sort of intervening period in which Americans and American history can judge your time in office and decide whether you are worthy of a monumental tribute.
1: Right, and have that monument relates to the way we think of you.
0: Right. We don't give every president. There's not a Grover Cleveland monument around here, right? We give presidents that we decide are worthy of emulation and adoration. We give them a place here in Washington. And Trump has decided to give himself that place effectively. And that is very emblematic of who he's been, all the ways he's discarded the so-called rules of politics, but also the real rules of Washington, and succeeded and put his stamp on the country and the world. So in that way, having Trump build his own memorial is very fitting. That said, you can't seal your place in history and trust that it will stay that way. American history will still render some judgment on Trump. You can't just build a monument and forestall that. But he is certainly trying to make sure that he can't be forgotten.
5: Well, David, thank you very much.
0: Thank you.
5: After we spoke with David, congressional Democrats introduced legislation seeking to block construction of the arch. Their bill claims that the arch relies on illegal use of public funds without permission from Congress.
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5: 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I'm Michael Barbaro. 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
7: In Los Angeles, I'm Kai Rizdahl. It is Monday today. Somehow it is the 1st of June. Good as always to have you along, everybody. We are going to learn over the next 4 days in this economy, a whole lot about the state of the American labor market. The April jolts will be upon us tomorrow. That's the job openings and labor turnover survey from the Bureau of Labor Statistics. We'll get first-time claims for unemployment benefits on Thursday. That is not an A-list indicator, but it can give us some good context. And then Friday, the biggie, non-farm payrolls is what the BLS calls it. The jobs report is what the rest of us say. And it will include, among a whole lot of interesting data, how much people are getting paid. That's all the more relevant now, because back in April, inflation outpaced wage growth for the first time in 3 years. Daniel Ackerman gets us going with what's what with worker wages.
8: Of course, everyone wants their pay to keep up with inflation. But Lujaina Abdelwahed, head of economic research at Revelio Labs, says there's a tough reality in the labor market right now.
9: Workers aren't in a very good negotiating position.
8: She says there just aren't a ton of job openings.
9: For like 2 years consistently, the hiring and separation rates are going down and down. So if there aren't that many opportunities for workers, then it's going to be really hard for them to try to negotiate a pay increase.
8: That's a very different situation from the inflation spike of 2021 and 22, says Betsy Stevenson, a labor economist at the University of Michigan. Back then, workers could pretty much demand whatever pay they wanted to deal with rising prices.
10: The number of job openings swamped the number of people looking to change jobs. Basically, anybody who wanted to change jobs could. And, you know, it was really one of the most dynamic periods I've ever seen in the U.S. labor market.
8: And all that job switching meant workers came out ahead.
10: They saw huge wage gains from those job changes that they made.
8: But rapid wage growth was one factor that helped push inflation even higher. And since then, says Ron Hetrick, principal economist at Lightcast,
11: we have thrown water on this economy to try to cool it down.
8: Most critically, the Fed raised interest rates. Higher tariffs have also just increased economic uncertainty, says Hetrick.
11: That has made the desire to hire much lower than it would have been in 21 and 22.
8: Still, the unemployment rate is at a relatively healthy 4.3%, says Michelle Meyer, chief economist at the MasterCard Economics Institute. The problem is,
12: you're not seeing as much churn in the workforce.
8: And less movement means fewer opportunities for pay bumps. Meyer says how much that matters will depend on how long the current inflation spike lasts. I'm Daniel Ackerman for Marketplace.
7: Wall Street to start the week. Tell me there's a disconnect between the markets and the news. Without telling me there's a disconnect between the markets and the news, I'll go first. Equities today, that's stocks, record highs. Oil up 4.5% to 5.5%, depending on which benchmark you like. Think about it. We'll have the details when we do the numbers.

0: end job data, as it happens, come in all varieties. And we're going to look at manufacturing right now. Manufacturing, which was in a slump last year, due in part to the president's on-again, off-again tariffs, is growing pretty nicely right now, thank you very much. Factory production, new orders, imports, and exports, all of them up. Manufacturing jobs, though, not so much. Factory payrolls are still contracting. It is 32 months in a row now that that's been happening. What gives, you ask? Here's Marketplace's Mitchell Hartman.
1: The data from the Institute for Supply Management is clear. The manufacturing sector has been expanding now for the past 5 months, and May was stronger than April. But executives remain hesitant to go all in hire more workers, says ISM survey chair Susan Spence, because there's still so much unknown about tariffs and war and inflation.
2: When things are uncertain, you don't invest in capital equipment and you don't hire people, because it's very costly to hire and train, and you don't want to have to lay off people if your order book goes the wrong way.
1: And Spence says hiring managers are stressed out. They're telling her,
2: we're not being allowed to backfill people that are leaving, and it's getting really, really hard for those remaining.
1: The uptick in manufacturing is at least good for workers' paychecks, but not great for those looking to get hired, says University of New Orleans labor economist Ali Bustamante.
3: We're seeing a jobless manufacturing rebound. A lot of firms, they're investing more in machines, more in overtime, expanding shifts, and we are probably going to see that in higher productivity per worker.
1: Now, remember, President Trump's tariffs were supposed to give domestic producers a competitive edge, leading to reshoring and more manufacturing jobs. But Bustamante says that hasn't happened.
3: The first year and a half of these tariffs during the second Trump administration, we can say pretty unequivocally there hasn't been an employment rebound in manufacturing.
1: Michael Gritton sees all this playing out in Louisville, where he runs Kentuckiana Works, the regional workforce development agency. Last year,
4: in manufacturing, we lost 2,700 jobs across the region.
1: Local manufacturers like GE Appliances and Ford are planning to expand in the coming year.
4: Output for manufacturing is going to keep going up.
1: But he doesn't expect a lot of net jobs to be added because AI and automation are doing more and more of the work. I'm Mitchell Hartman for Marketplace.

0: My colleague David Brancaccio did a series a number of years ago called Robots Ate My Job. And then a couple of years later, he did a series called Robot Proof Jobs. This next story is kind of a hybrid. Forget artificial intelligence for a second and what it is and will do to the labor market. On some college campuses, actual robots are, metaphorically anyway, hiring students, teaching those students, and in some cases, rerouting their careers. Julia Picard has the story.
1: 5 years ago, robotics company Starship rolled out 20 food delivery robots at Oregon State University in Corvallis. Today, close to 80 of the bots do 1,000 deliveries a day. They look like motorized storage bins on six wheels with a bright orange flag sticking out of the top, making them easy to spot on campus. I'm on the trail of one of them.
2: Hey there, I'm Sunshine, and I'm delighted to be here with your delivery.
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2: Seize the day, my friend.
1: Scott McCurdy was studying business management at Northern Arizona University when his roommate told him about Starship.
3: But he kind of approached me and said, hey, there's a new robotics company coming to campus focusing on food delivery.
1: The opportunity proved to be so valuable, it changed the entire course of his education. McCurdy, a self-avowed hands-on learner, left college after sophomore year to join Starship.
3: They allowed me to go on launch trips where I launched Oregon State University, Arizona State University, and assisted with some of the mapping that goes around campuses as well.
1: Starship and other robotics companies like Robot.com and Austin-based AV Ride are quietly turning campuses into real-world training grounds. According to Starship, about two-thirds of its student hires are pursuing engineering or computer science degrees. Jacob Olson is one of them. The nuclear engineering student says his experience working hands-on as a fleet attendant gave him insight for his work with a professor studying robots to detect radiation.
4: I was basically integrating a robot with a radiation detector and being able to model a room and detect the radiation around it.
1: 5 years ago, Starship product engineer Marcus Hall was majoring in computer and electrical engineering at Oregon State. He was designing an autonomous delivery platform when COVID hit. While classes were paused, Hall noticed a robot technician job for Starship on campus.
5: This is a perfect fit because I'm interested in robotics. I've always worked in that sort of space.
1: Hall got the job and quickly found that even though class had taught him design principles, he was now seeing how they are stress tested in the real world.
5: If you get to build it to full fruition, you would see, your machine driving around, how it interacts with the foliage, with the roads, with the people.
1: Oregon State robotics professor Ross Hatton says the more hands-on time engineering students get with robots, the better. But he cautions that learning how an existing robot operates isn't the same as having the knowledge to build one yourself.
6: It very much speaks to the idea of being someone who has done something versus someone who is doing something.
1: Hatton says that the base layer of learning for students who might one day build their own robots is still tinkering in labs, robotics clubs, and internships. Still, he finds it beneficial for students to witness a viable robotics company in action.
6: It's still a very young field, and so seeing a successful company able to go through and deal with the whole monetization tree of building out from there is something that's really exciting to see.
1: Starship now operates in more than 60 colleges where students are learning to fix robots and maybe launch their careers. In Corvallis, Oregon, I'm Julia Picard for Marketplace.

0: Speaking of deliveries, as we kind of were, they don't usually come to mind when you're talking dollar stores. Turns out, though, they are becoming more of a thing, dollar deliveries are. Dollar Tree announced last week its customers can now get their purchases delivered with DoorDash. And you can get your stuff delivered from the other two big dollar store chains as well. That would be Family Dollar and Dollar General, in case you're confused. This caught our eye because the dollar discounters are supposed to offer value, right? But you tack delivery fees on top of that. Is there still a deal being had? Marketplace's Stephanie Hughes is on the dollar store beat for us today.
1: Today, I opened up the DoorDash app and did some shopping at the Dollar Tree a couple miles from my house in Baltimore.
2: We need like a sippy cup for the baby. $1.25 for two is pretty good.
1: I also bought some snacks, toilet paper. The total bill was $5.25. Definitely a deal. Fees added another $6.48 plus the tip. And I ended up paying more to have the stuff delivered than for the actual stuff. It arrived in about 20 minutes.
3: Thank you.
1: David Smith, my Dasher, says a lot of his deliveries these days are from dollar stores. I talked to him on my breezy front stoop.
4: It's convenient. You might be at work and you can't leave the house, but you need these items. And if I can pay DoorDash $6 to $7 to bring me everything that I need, why not?
1: Smith doesn't get stuff delivered himself, but he says his wife does it all the time.
4: And I'm a Dasher laying watching TV beside her. Just tell me to go get it. I'll go get it, but she said, I don't want to bother you. You need your rest. So.
1: And dollar store customers need delivery. Brian Eshelman is with Alex Partners. He's done some consulting for Dollar Tree in the past.
5: They have customer that in the urban and suburban environments are less likely to have access to a car. And so having this kind of delivery service is a good service for them.
1: He also says in-store purchases may be in cash and are kind of anonymous.
5: This allows these retailers to have a better visibility to what their shoppers are actually shopping for.
1: Being on these delivery apps gives dollar stores a chance to be discovered by new customers, says Natalie Cutler, who follows retail trends for the advisory firm BDO.
6: Historically, they could only reach the consumer when the consumer comes into the store. By offering a delivery service, this creates a whole new revenue stream for them.
1: Cutler says there's something kind of democratizing about being able to get discount goods delivered. Basically, whether people have less money or more money, sometimes convenience is something they're willing to pay for. In Baltimore, I'm Stephanie Hughes, Marketplace.

0: coming up.
1: Right now, my main role is to be a good mom, you know, and watch my son grow up.
0: While running a business on the side. But first, let's do the numbers. Dow Industrial's up 46 points today, about a 10%, 51,078. The NASDAQ added 114 points, 0.4%, 27,086. The S&P 500 ticked up 19 points, 0.25%, 7,599 right there. Manufacturing was Mitchell's assignment today. Caterpillar, right, big manufacturer there. Ticker symbol CAT, down 1.2%. Parker Hannifin, which makes everything from adhesives to valves, tumbled 2.5%. Dollar Tree sank 4.4%. Dollar General reports earnings tomorrow. By the by, subtracted 0.6%. DoorDash up 3.4%. 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
3: And you're tuned in to Marketplace right here on OPB. Across Africa, HIV and AIDS programs are coping with shifting and new challenges due to funding cuts from the U.S. In Mozambique, the biggest hurdle is getting doctors and patients to access electricity and water. We're going to take a look at the fragile state of HIV and AIDS treatment in Mozambique coming up on All Things Considered. And that's just in about 15 minutes here on OPB. 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Thanks for spending your Monday here. I'm Lisa Wood. It's 2:48.
0: This is Marketplace. I'm Kai Rizdahl. We have covered many a food trend on this program, a lot of them having to do with more people focusing on their health. I'm thinking cottage cheese. We did beans also. Just the other day, people wanting so much protein right now, there is a shortage in the offing. There is, though, another new entry on the list of foods that Americans want more of. Honey. Alina Pang wrote about it in Bloomberg the other day. Welcome to the program.
4: Thanks for having me.
0: This is, it seems to me, as many things are, a supply-demand story. So first of all, what's up with Americans and honey right now? We're eating more of it.
4: Yes, absolutely. So overall, U.S. sweetener consumption is relatively flat. But when we look at honey in particular, that has jumped up quite a bit. And that's being fueled by sort of a combination of trends. So honey sort of benefits from this healthy halo. It has simple ingredients and it has antioxidants. On the other side, just from a pure flavor standpoint, there's a lot of interest in spicy sweet flavors, and so hot honey in particular is sort of on everything nowadays.
0: Yeah, I never understood the hot honey thing, but I guess that's a whole different interview. Okay, so that was the demand side. Let's talk supply here. You know, we did a thing on the program a number of years ago about honeybees, how we thought they were all dying out, but not really. And where are we now with bees and actually getting honey?
4: Yeah, supply is where I think it gets really interesting. So U.S. production is actually way down. You're right that a few years ago, there was this whole thing about the Save the Bees campaign.
0: Right.
4: And the industry is still sort of struggling with that same parasitic varroa destructor, is what it's called. Very scary name.
0: Yes.
4: some of those mites have seemed to develop some resistance to the industry's most widely used pesticide. Mm. The other thing that's sort of disincentivizing honey production is just the overall fact that beekeepers in the U.S. make most of their money from pollination. And they can do both pollination and honey production at the same time, and they do. But the requirements for both of those markets are a little bit different.
5: Okay. There's actually a lot to unpack in there, which I never thought I'd say about the honey market, but here goes. Number one, production. Where are we getting our honey then? Are we importing now?
4: Yes, we are importing a lot more honey. Some of the top producers are India, Argentina, and Brazil. So we are getting a lot more imports to fill that gap.
5: Okay. And then the pollination thing. Why is it that beekeepers can make more money pollinating, as it were, than growing honey? I guess you don't grow honey, but you know what I mean.
4: Yeah. Pollination is just so crucial for, the U.S. food supply system. And so it's the case especially in California, a lot of the farmers there will pay beekeepers to move their hives to California for the season. On the honey side, it's hard because as imports flow in, prices essentially get dragged down. Because if you're a beekeeper, you're usually not selling that honey direct to the farmer market for premium. You're right. Probably selling it to like a large scale commercial processor who may also be buying from India and Argentina and other places. And so therefore, you're going to end up getting less money for it.
5: Right. So how does this, because they always do eventually balance out supply, demand and price, right? How does this eventually balance out? Because, you know, it might get crystallized and kind of looking gross, but you can keep honey in your cabinet forever, right?
4: Yeah. Honey doesn't expire. It can be stored for quite a bit. And so that's helped companies like Mike's Hot Honey, for example, in terms of like sort of hedging against that commodity exposure. They can procure more when the market is good. And there's some hope that like the higher demand will sort of help right size the situation. Yeah. In that if you as consumers keep paying up for honey and keep buying honey, that might incentivize more investment in the domestic industry. And we're seeing private equity players like Sweet Harvest Foods.
5: Really?
4: Get
5: private equity
4: involved
5: is getting into
4: the industry.
5: Honey industry?
4: Yes. So they figure if they can invest the right amount in processing and in research, that could be a good opportunity for them.
5: Could be. Private equity is everywhere. Alina Peng at Bloomberg, thank you so much for your time. I really appreciate it.
4: Thank you.

0: Mexico and the United States wrapped up their first round of negotiations over revisions to the USMCA last week. That's the NAFTA replacement that President Trump insisted on during his first term. No Canada in those talks last week, I should tell you. Negotiations are scheduled to pick back up later this month. But while the two governments work on the future of that trade agreement, the bilateral U.S.-Mexico economic relationship just keeps chugging along. And that brings us to today's installment of our series, My Economy.
1: Hi, my name is Cynthia Vicente. I am from Bellflower, California.
2: Mi nombre es Rufina Gutierrez. Y nuestro negocio se llama de Zapotec Weaver.
1: Yes, so what my mom said is that she is the founder of the Zapotec Weavers. And I am co-founder of the textile business, the Zapotec Weavers.
2: Mi idea fue de ayudar a mi familia con la pandemia, pues...
1: Okay, so what my mom was saying here, the reason why we started the business was to help my family back home, and they are always in my mind. So once the pandemic came, there was no income. So I asked my daughter, Cynthia, to help me start this business for my family and with them. When I was younger, I was an artisan myself, and it's what I used to do as a living. I used to help my dad dye the wool and clean the wool. And so it's very important to me to preserve this and to help my family out. My mom's like brothers, sisters, cousins from Oaxaca who are artisans. They weave handbags such as like satchel bags, crossbodies, and rugs. So we basically represent their work. The smallest bag will start at $85 and it'll go up to $285, whereas our rugs start from $150 and they will go up to thousands. Let me explain the situation in Oaxaca. So the homes there are made out of bricks, and normally it starts with like just one really little small room. And recently they've been able to construct, like rebuild their homes and add more rooms and second floors. And so that has a lot to do with us because we provide that work for them and sell their pieces, and that money goes back home to them. And so right now, my cousin, he actually just had a baby, and this baby is really fortunate because, you know, he's growing up with toys and new clothes and a crib, and he has things that my cousin never had in the past. So I'm a first-time mom. I gave birth to Clyde last year in May, so he just turned one. He's right here in his playpen and with grandma now because he wants to cry. He's coming right now. It's the reason why I kind of had to like go part-time because I don't want to miss a single moment. And thankfully, my mom is here to help me out with that. So she's the one who does our pop-ups, or she helps me ship stuff sometimes. And hopefully not too far, we'll be able to resume full-time to the Zapotec Weavers. But right now, my main role is to be a good mom, you know, and watch my son grow up. And I really hope to share this project with him one day.
0: Cynthia Vicente and her mom, Rufina Gutierrez. Also a little baby Clyde, too. Cynthia and Rufina run the Zapotec Weavers. They're based in Anaheim, California. Take a sec, would you? Let us know what's going on. Marketplace.org/myeconomy.

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1: This final note on the way out today, should you be looking for a high-dollar initial public offering to get in on? First of all, retail investors virtually never get in on the ground floor of those big IPOs, so there's that caveat emptor and all that. But also, Anthropic said today it has filed the first sets of paperwork it needs to do to go public if it does beat OpenAI to the capital markets. And OpenAI is thinking about it anytime soon. It would be a big deal, whoever goes first, first mover advantage and all. SpaceX, by the way, nominally a rocket company, but also a hodgepodge of other Elon Musk stuff, is expected to start trading round about June the 12th. Amir Babawi, Caitlin Esch, John Gordon Noya Carr, Steve Mullis, and Stephanie Seek are the Marketplace editing staff. Kelly Silvera is the news director. And I'm Kai Rizdal. We will see you again tomorrow, everybody.

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1: And this is OPB 259 on Monday, June 1st. Welcome to the new month. I'm Jeff Norcross in Portland. The U.S. military is quietly guiding ships through the Strait of Hormuz. We'll hear more about this in our newscast in a couple of minutes. And then stick around for All Things Considered. That is next on OPB. This is KOPB-FM Portland, KOAB-FM Bend, KRBM-FM Pendleton, KOBK-FM Bicker City, KTVR-FM LeGrand, KOGL-FM Glen Eden Beach, KOAP-FM Lakeview, KTMK-FM Tillamook, KOTD-FM The Dalles, KOBN-FM Burns, KOPB-AM Eugene, KOAC-AM Corvallis, KOAC-FM Astoria, KHRV-FM Hood River, KETP-FM Enterprise, KOJD-FM John Day, and at OPB.org. Going to get warm tomorrow in Western Oregon and Southwest Washington, with highs getting into the low 90s in Portland, Vancouver, the Willamette Valley. It should cool off quite a bit on Wednesday and Thursday. A news update in about 60 seconds here on OPB. It's 3 o'clock. Stay with us. Iran says it is suspending all talks with the U.S. because of Israel's expanding occupations in Lebanon and Gaza. Meanwhile, President Trump says he's told the Israeli prime minister to curb the fighting in Lebanon. This is OPB's All Things Considered. Are we entering a golden age for the Second Amendment? Gun rights groups are praising the Justice Department's new efforts to change gun rules. Also, demand for beef in the U.S. is growing, and beef prices have hit new records.
2: The ranchers keep getting paid less and less for their cattle, but yet your prices at the grocery store keep going higher and higher.
1: Now, all the victims of an industrial accident in Southwest Washington are accounted for. We want to know what happened. And new research on how the brain detects words from a series of sounds. I'm Jeff Norcross with Elsa Chang and Juana Summers. Donald Orr has Northwest News after these national headlines.
3: Live from NPR News in Washington, I'm Ryland Barton. The U.S. military has helped dozens of commercial vessels through the Strait of Hormuz in recent weeks, according to shipping analysts. NPR's Kat Lonsdorf reports.
4: In the past 3 weeks, around 70 commercial ships have transited a kind of pathway through the strait that the U.S. Navy created off the coast of Oman, away from the Iranian coastline. It's dangerous for ships to pass near Iran without obtaining Iranian approval right now, as negotiations have stalled to reopen the strait and end the war. But this alternative and still risky route doesn't mean that shipping through the strait is resuming. The number of ships that have managed to pass through with U.S. coordination in recent weeks is still very low compared to early February, before the U.S.-Israeli attacks on Iran. The conflict with Iran and the closing of the strait has significantly disrupted global energy supplies. Kat Lonsdorf, NPR News, Washington.
3: The company behind the hugely popular AI model Claude has started the ball rolling on an IPO. Anthropic says it filed a draft registration for the stock listing with the Securities and Exchange Commission. NPR's John Ruich reports.
5: Anthropic's brief announcement says the timing of the proposed initial public offering will depend on market conditions and other factors, but analysts expect Anthropic's mega IPO to come later this year, along with two other blockbuster listings, Elon Musk's SpaceX and OpenAI, maker of ChatGPT. Last week, Anthropic announced that after a fresh round of fundraising, the company's valuation stood at $965 billion. That makes it bigger than OpenAI. The potential trio of tech IPOs comes at a time of great hype and concern about artificial intelligence. AI-linked stocks have been soaring, but polls show there's growing public concern about AI and the effect it'll have on society. John Ruich, NPR News.
3: Local law enforcement in 11 U.S. cities are making final preparations for the FIFA World Cup starting in 10 days. As NPR's Martin Costi reports, tournaments, security efforts are getting hundreds of millions of dollars worth of federal support.
6: The federal government has paid for anti-drone technology, training, and police overtime. And that's raised fears in so-called sanctuary jurisdictions that this federal cooperation may also include ICE immigration enforcement. In Seattle, Police Chief Sean Barnes says he's confident that won't happen.
7: They're not a part of this. They're not a part of our planning. They're not a part of our intelligence. We're not sharing any information with them. There's no part of FIFA planning that I'm aware of that intersects with their work.
6: Host cities are also taking precautions to protect fans from potential vehicle attacks by setting up barricades near stadiums and fan event sites. Martin Costi, NPR News.
3: Oil prices rose following the latest fighting in Iran, but U.S. stock prices still ticked up to more records. This is NPR News from Washington.
0: This is OPB. I'm Donald Orr. Federal investigators are in Longview, Washington this week to look into the deadly rupture of a chemical tank. But funding for their work might be cut before the investigation is complete. Courtney Sherwood explains.
8: The U.S. Chemical Safety Board is a small independent agency that investigates disasters like the one that killed 11 people at the Nippon Dynawave paper mill last week. President Donald Trump has been trying to defund the agency since his first term in office. Congresswoman Marie Glusenkamp-Perez represents Longview. She says she hopes the Trump administration will reconsider that policy.
9: People want an unbiased, thorough investigation. We want safe jobs. An important partner in this is the watchdog agency, the Chemical Safety Board. Unfortunately, their budget was zeroed out by the president.
8: The administration has said CSB's work overlaps with other federal agencies. Glusenkamp-Perez says she'll advocate for Congress to keep funding CSB and for the president to appoint tradespeople to its board. Courtney Sherwood, OPB.
0: And there's a project in the works that could build a new transmission line, but it would be built mostly under the Columbia River. It would stretch from the Dalles to Portland. The Cascade Renewable Transmission Line would be built using what's called a hydroplow. The plow would dig a trench using water jets. Cables would be buried at least 10 feet in the riverbed. But environmental groups and tribes say it could make the water hotter for fish and kick up contamination. The transmission line will need federal, state, and local approval. And at least three people were killed and an officer was injured during a domestic disturbance in Sandy yesterday. Sandy police and Clackamas County deputies were called to the report of a shooting just before 4 p.m. in the 39,000 block of Evans Street. Arriving officers exchanged gunfire with the suspect at the scene. A Sandy police officer was shot and was taken by helicopter to a nearby hospital. That officer is expected to survive. After a standoff that lasted several hours, the suspect was taken into custody. 38-year-old Brian Moore faces charges including three counts of murder and two counts of kidnapping. This is OPB.
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11: This is All Things Considered from NPR News. I'm Juana Summers in Washington.
12: And I'm Elsa Chang in Culver City, California. We are 3 months into the war launched by the U.S. and Israel, and now Iran says it is suspending all talks with the U.S. That is, until Israel stops its, quote, aggression against Lebanon and Gaza. President Trump followed up hours later. He said that he has spoken to Israeli Prime Minister Benjamin Netanyahu and secured a pledge to stop the fighting in Lebanon. Trump insists that talks with Iran will continue at a rapid pace. NPR's Hadil Al-Shalchi joins us now with more. Hi, Hadil.
13: Hello.
12: Okay, so let's start with Lebanon. Tell us more about what's been happening there that's prompted this whole new development from Iran.
13: Right. So Israel ordered new evacuation orders of the southern suburbs of Beirut today ahead of possible airstrikes. Now, those are considered Hezbollah strongholds. And this comes a day after Israeli ground forces reached the deepest point in Lebanon in 26 years. Now, Hezbollah, which is backed by Iran, also fired rockets into northern Israel. President Trump this afternoon said on his social media site that he had spoken to both Israeli Prime Minister Benjamin Netanyahu and via mediators to Hezbollah, and that both had agreed to stop attacking each other. But there's been no confirmation yet by either side.
12: Okay. Well, where had the talks gotten to before today's whiplash developments?
13: Well, President Trump, it actually seemed like he was confident about talks with Iran. Just this morning, he posted on Truth Social also that, quote, Iran...
14: Support for OPB comes from our members. Thank you. And from Oregon Lottery, funding state and local park projects across Oregon since 1998.
13: Said on his social media site that he had spoken to both Israeli Prime Minister Benjamin Netanyahu and via mediators to Hezbollah, and that

0: It's All Things Considered on OPB. I'm Jeff Norcross. All the victims of an industrial chemical accident in Longview, Washington are now accounted for. But experts, families, and community members are still wanting to know what happened.
1: You're dealing with massive amounts of chemicals. What happens if it falls? What happens if it explodes? They have probably thought through quite a bit what would happen if it explodes, right? Like if the heat or the pressure. Those are things that are monitored. Those are things that are checked.
0: We'll discuss the lingering questions and the call for more answers following last week's tragedy that killed 11 people. That conversation is about 15 minutes away here on OPB. You can also find the latest reporting on the Longview tragedy at our website, opb.org, or on the OPB app. Support for OPB comes from our members and from Xfinity, delivering smart Wi-Fi, mobile home security, and entertainment to help power a connected life. 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Sunny and warm tomorrow in western Oregon and southwest Washington, with highs getting into the low 90s in Portland, Vancouver, and the Willamette Valley. Around 80 in Bend and in eastern Oregon. Looks like it'll cool off a bit on Wednesday and Thursday.
2: Hi, I'm Teresa St. Martin from Portland, Oregon. I'm on the OPB Community Advisory Board. 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
3: Live from NPR News in Washington, I'm Dwayne Brown. Census workers are starting to knock on doors today for field tests of the 2030 census in areas of Alabama and South Carolina. NPR's Hansi Luong tells us this test is also expected to involve U.S. Postal Service workers.
4: Households in parts of Huntsville, Alabama, and Spartanburg, South Carolina, who haven't filled out an online survey yet, may get a knock at their door now through August. The Census Bureau says visits may take place during the day or evening as late as 9 p.m. local time. The Trump administration made last-minute changes to the 2026 census test to allow letter carriers from the U.S. Postal Service to help conduct interviews. That's drawn skepticism from census watchers, who cite a past study from the Government Accountability Office. It found using USPS workers would not be cost-effective. USPS is a financial supporter of NPR. Among other topics, the survey for the 2026 census test asked people about their U.S. citizenship status. Research shows that's likely to hurt the accuracy of census numbers used to redistribute political representation and federal funding. Hansi Luong, NPR News.
3: Ex-FBI officials are attempting to throw a lifeline to anyone still with the Bureau and feeling especially vulnerable to attacks under the Trump administration. NPR's Ryan Lucas reports on a new support group.
5: The new group is called the FBI Support Network. It says the Trump administration is firing FBI staff for partisan reasons and weaponizing the Bureau. A video announcing the group's launch includes remarks from around a dozen former FBI officials, among them one-time acting FBI Director Brian Driscoll, a decorated Bureau veteran fired by the Trump administration.
6: It's time for those of us who served our country with the FBI to offer our assistance to the special agents, the intelligence analysts, and the professional staff who are under attack.
5: The FBI Support Network aims to provide legal assistance as well as emotional support and help finding new jobs.
3: That's Ryan Lucas. This is NPR.
7: This is OPB. I'm Donald Orr. Oregon's only statewide group that's solely focused on supporting LGBTQ plus seniors is expanding its reach. The Oregon LGBTQ plus Aging Coalition recently hired its first paid staff and will eventually become a nonprofit through a new collaboration with the organization Age Plus. Brandy Penner is the executive director of the coalition. She says supporting this population will only become more important as Oregon's aging and queer communities grow.
8: We, for the first time in history, have more folks over the age of 65 than under 18. And Oregon, we also know, per capita has the highest rate of LGBTQ plus folks in the entire nation. And that is also expected to continue to grow.
7: Penner says it will likely take a few years for the coalition to achieve nonprofit status while continuing to advocate on behalf of aging members of LGBTQ plus communities. And students at two schools in Klamath Falls will experience a drastically different teaching model starting in the fall as the district tries to increase test scores. The new education system involves hiring apprentice teachers to cover for absent staff and allowing administrators to spend more time in classrooms. Fred Bartels is the executive director of school improvement at Klamath Falls City Schools. He thinks it's exactly what students need.
9: Come this time next year, Everyone, including the teachers, are going to be saying, why haven't we done this all along?
7: Bartel says the program will cost $3 to $4 million to implement. It's based on a national model that began in Houston. And Horizon Air flight attendants protested outside the Medford airport yesterday, the same day the regional airline's Medford base closed. The closure impacts flight attendants and pilots who have lived there for years, including Medford union rep and flight attendant Steve Gilman.
10: Of all of our system, Medford's the least expensive to live in, so it's very affordable for us living, and we're still not making it for how much we're getting paid.
7: Alaska Airlines, which owns Horizon Air, says it's closing the base because a new base is opening in Las Vegas. The company says the Medford base hasn't grown enough to be sustainable since it opened in 2012. But the Medford airport has seen increased passenger demand and is planning to nearly double in size. Horizon flight attendants are currently voting to authorize a strike as the union continues negotiations for better pay and benefits. This is OPB. Find the latest Northwest news on the OPB app and always online worldwide at opb.org.
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12: This is All Things Considered from NPR News. I'm Juana Summers in Washington.
13: And I'm Elsa Chang in Culver City, California. The Justice Department has proposed sweeping changes to gun policy in recent weeks. Gun rights groups see these moves as a huge win, but gun control advocates are very worried. NPR's Jacqueline Diaz joins us now to break down what's happening with the government's approach to the Second Amendment. Hi, Jacqueline.
14: Hi.
13: Okay, let's start with these proposed changes as a whole. Just broadly speaking, why might gun rights advocates be feeling pretty good right now?
14: Well, that's because the Trump White House has fully embraced itself as the most Second Amendment-friendly administration in years. Here's Acting Attorney General Todd Blanche at a press conference last month.
15: The Second Amendment will never be treated as a second-class right in the Trump administration. President Trump has been clear on this from day one. The Second Amendment is not negotiable.
14: And the DOJ is working to finalize some 30 changes that have been on the wish list of the gun industry for a long time. John Comerford with the National Rifle Association even calls it the golden age for the Second Amendment.
13: The golden age. Okay, so what specifically has the Trump administration been doing lately then?
14: Yeah, so the DOJ is working on proposals that they say cuts red tape for gun owners and the industry. But there are two proposals in particular that the gun control groups are really concerned about. One proposes scrapping background check requirements for some private gun sellers. The second would lift a ban on pistol stabilizing braces. Those braces allow pistols to be fired more like rifles. They were used in the 2021 Boulder, Colorado grocery store shooting that killed 10 people. Mm. Here's Chris Brown, the president of the nonprofit gun control advocacy group, Brady.
16: There's no public safety argument that could possibly be made for why you would want to eliminate the regulation of stabilizing braces.
14: And I have to add here, this all comes as guns continue to be a major cause of death in the U.S. and the leading cause of death for children aged 1 to 19. The Pew Research Center says about 44,000 people died of gun-related injuries in the U.S. in 2024.
13: Okay, well, beyond what the administration is doing, Congress has also acted, right? Or maybe it's better to say Congress opted not to act. What's happening there exactly?
14: Yeah, that's right. For Congress, I think it's best to describe the win for the industry there as no news is good news. Last summer, Congress passed the One Big Beautiful Bill. Included in that massive bill was the elimination of a $200 tax for silencers, short-barreled rifles, and other weapons. The tax, which was from the 1930s, was meant to serve as a deterrent on these deadly weapons. That's been the main action in Congress under Trump so far. Robert Spitzer is a political science professor and has written several books on gun policy. Congress is so contentious right now, so Spitzer says.
17: At the federal level, there is no expectation that we will see any new gun laws anytime soon, even though the public consistently and continues to support most of the gun law proposals that are discussed in the public realm.
14: And others on the gun industry side say gun control is not a winning issue for Democrats anymore. There's some data that backs that up. Support for a ban on handguns dropped to a near record low after the 2024 election. But that same Gallup poll also showed that a majority of Americans supported stricter laws regarding the sale of guns.
13: And just real quick, Jacqueline, I mean, there are also the courts. What kind of gun rulings have we seen in recent years there?
14: Yeah, so a 2022 Supreme Court ruling that said for a gun law to be constitutional, it must be similar to a law at the nation's founding in the late 1700s. And in the wake of this decision, a lot more conservative courts are knocking down laws restricting guns.
13: That is NPR's Jacqueline Diaz. Thank you, Jacqueline.
14: Thank you.
12: Few clothing items are as iconic as denim jeans, and for more than 100 years, they've evolved to reflect changes in the world, changing in shape and material and the way they're made. But a growing number of people are going back to heritage denim, and as NPR's Kai McNamee reports, that can tell you something about how people are feeling in today's economy.
18: 31-year-old Emma Peabody gained a new appreciation for jeans when suddenly she couldn't wear them.
19: I had a freak accident about 2 years ago that resulted in needing knee surgery.
18: She wore a full leg brace while she recovered.
19: So it really restricted that freedom to express myself. And I started to appreciate all kinds of different clothing, especially jeans.
18: That's how, free of her leg brace, she ended up diving down the deep rabbit hole that is heritage denim. And 3 months ago, made her first purchase.
19: So my very first pair were the Naked and Famous Rainbow Core.
18: Naked and Famous is a Canadian denim brand. And on the surface, these jeans may look like any other pair. Deep indigo color, straight cut, timeless. But they're $200, much more than your average Levi's. That's partly because they're made out of selvedge denim, a kind of fabric associated with high-quality craftsmanship. Peabody got lucky. She scored these for around $60 on eBay. She feels like these days, a lot of the stuff we buy just isn't worth the money.
19: Nothing is made to last. And having something that is using a heritage technique and looks better with time is really amazing.
18: Andrew Chen is the co-founder of 316. A New York-based brand that specializes in premium denim.
20: Selvedge means the actual edges of the fabric have a finished self edge. That's where the term comes from. It's a portmanteau of self and edge.
18: With selvedge denim, you get this clean edge from the way it's woven. That is on traditional shuttle looms.
20: Which was the only way that denim was woven from the late 1800s to the mid-1900s.
18: Jeans were invented as durable work pants. But as denim became a fashion staple around the world, these shuttle looms couldn't keep up with increasing demand. So manufacturers switched to projectile looms,
20: which ran much more quickly with less need for attention and maintenance.
18: So selvedge, with its old school technique, is a signal to discerning consumers that a brand pays more attention to detail or cares more about the quality of the materials. And when a pair of jeans is well made, they can last a really long time.
20: And as a father of two teenagers, my older son has taken jeans from me and wears them. And I wore them into a certain point and they faded, and he has taken them and worn them into the ground.
18: Chen says he's noticed a growing number of younger customers walking into his stores. Heritage made denim is all over social media, and related Google searches are at a high. Denim consultant and trend forecaster Amy Leverton sees this growing interest as a response to the economy. She says the last time selvedge denim was trending was after the 2008 market crash.
21: The sentiment behind it was to buy less, buy something of better quality, and have it last longer.
18: With inflation now a big worry for many, she says it makes sense for people to want the most value for their money.
21: During those moments of, you know, financial uncertainty, people either go straight to fast fashion and are trying to spend as little as possible on their clothing, or they romanticize the idea of, I'm going to just buy a pair of jeans and wear it forever.
18: So it's a trade-off that some consumers can and are willing to make. More money up front for something that won't have to be replaced for years. Emma Peabody originally got into selvedge denim looking for quality and durability. But she loved her first selvedge jeans so much, she bought another pair just a month later.
19: I mean, they look amazing. I have been enjoying them and wearing them both religiously.
18: Spoken like a true denim head. Kai McNamee, NPR News.
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0: This is OPB. I'm Jeff Norcross. Over the weekend, the last of the victims of the disaster at a paper mill in Longview, Washington, was recovered. Now all the victims who were killed or injured have been accounted for. What remains are the important questions of how it happened and could it have been prevented. OPB's Conrad Wilson is part of the team that's been covering this disaster over the last week, and he joins me now. Conrad, hi.
1: Hi, Jeff.
0: Do we have answers to those questions yet?
1: No, not yet. And as you noted, there's a lot of questions still, both for the owners at the Nippon Dynawave Packaging Company and investigators who are looking into the tank rupture that's now killed 11 people, injured many others, including a firefighter who was responding to the emergency. We've seen a shift away from the emergency response and shock, you know, of the community towards a growing call for answers.
0: And when might we get those answers?
1: The process can take months, and in some cases, even longer. Last week, Brian Wood with Nippon had this to say during a very windy news conference in Longview.
22: We are cooperating fully with the agencies that have the responsibility to the public to do that analysis. They're on site here today, and we're working with them. It'd be very premature to try to estimate when that might be available. We are very much in early days. We're doing everything we can to be responsive to their requests.
1: Wood did also say the company was working to preserve as much of the evidence on the site as possible for the future.
0: Okay, so there are active investigations already happening. And you, Conrad, spoke with experts about how they usually go. What did you hear?
1: So let's just start by looking at the investigations that are open. You know, Washington State and the federal government have investigations looking at different aspects of this incident. For example, the state's looking at environmental and workplace safety issues. And the U.S. Chemical Safety Board also has folks in Longview looking at what led to the tank failure. It's worth noting that under the Trump administration's current federal budget, the Chemical Safety Board is actually, it's not funded, which has caused alarm with some elected officials, worried the agency may not be around before the investigation is completed. The Chemical Safety Board is a non-regulatory agency, but does these very in-depth investigations into these kind of deadly big industrial incidents. You know, if you look at their website, you can look at, you know, when the incidents have happened and when the reports are done. And really, it can take years before the public sees a report. Marissa Baker is a professor with the University of Washington's Department of Environmental and Occupational Health Sciences. And she says all workplace injuries should be considered preventable, and it's the responsibility of companies such as Nippon to protect their workers.
23: You're dealing with massive amounts of chemicals. What happens if it falls? What happens if it explodes? They have probably thought through quite a bit what would happen if it explodes, right? Like if the heat or the pressure. Those are things that are monitored. Those are things that are checked.
0: And Conrad, speaking of chemicals, this accident involved a massive tank holding this dangerous chemical concoction known as white liquor. You've been talking to experts about that stuff. What do they say?
1: I'm actually going to let one of those experts I spoke with answer that.
24: White liquor is a nasty material. Highly, highly corrosive. pH of 14, very subject to chemical burns.
1: That's Stephen Kimatek, a professor of chemical engineering at Worcester Polytechnic Institute. And he's talking about the chemical that's used as part of the papermaking process. It breaks down wood. And while it's obvious we don't know what happened with this tank failure yet, Kimatek has a theory, and it's based on decades of working in the chemical industry. He says it looks like an implosion that he guessed was caused by a plugged valve. So no air was able to enter the tank to equalize the pressure.
24: Picture a plastic water bottle, those real thin-walled plastic water bottles. And you put your mouth over it and start drinking, but you have a good seal on that opening. What I believe could well have happened in this case is they were pulling out, but there was no way for air or something else to backfill that volume as they were sucking material out of it. And so it collapsed. Just like that water bottle.
1: Now, that's still very much a theory, and really, it will be up to the investigators to determine how this 900,000-gallon tank ruptured.
0: And we shouldn't forget that, as you mentioned, at least 11 people died from this disaster, however it happened. How are their families driving the quest for answers here?
1: Well, some are becoming more vocal. Families have hired attorneys. You know, so much of the first week was really processing the shock and deep grief. How could something like this happen? How did it happen? But in the past few days, there's really been a growing sense of accountability and folks in Longview wanting answers.
0: Much more to come, I'm sure. Conrad, thank you so much.
1: You're welcome, Jeff.
0: Conrad Wilson is a reporter for OPB, and you can find the latest information about the Longview paper mill disaster at opb.org. Still to come on All Things Considered, the Trump administration has slashed funding for a type of scientific research that proponents say has yielded big returns.
2: It might not be something that we notice for a few years, but there's going to be a point in the future where suddenly there's going to be a gap with what's going on in other countries.
0: More on the potential consequences of cutting a field of study on how humans behave. That's in 20 minutes on OPB. 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
13: 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I'm Ilse Chang.
12: And I'm Juana Summers. When you're listening to a familiar language, you hear individual words, but what if the language is unfamiliar? Unless you speak Japanese, that probably sounded like an unbroken stream of vowels and consonants. NPR's John Hamilton reports on what scientists are learning about how the brain extracts words from speech.
3: Words are easy to recognize when they're written. A visible space shows where one word ends and another begins. Dr. Eddie Chang of the University of California, San Francisco, says spoken language doesn't have that luxury.
4: One of the reasons why a foreign language sounds so fast is that you can't hear the pauses between words.
3: Because most of the time, there aren't any. Each syllable just bumps into the next. Yet Chang says in a familiar language, the brain creates the perception that we are hearing separate words.
4: It's a really incredible automatic process that all of us have as human listeners.
3: To learn more about that process, Chang and a team studied several dozen people about to have surgery for epilepsy. The participants already had electrodes in their brain, so the team was able to monitor neurons that respond to speech sounds. Chang says they found a distinct pattern.
4: Your brain is processing this continuous stream of speech, but at every word boundary, the actual neural activity drops. There's a trough in the activity.
3: As if the brain is putting a space between each word. To test this idea, Chang's team had participants listen to a sound loop.
5: Boater, boater, boater, boater, boater.
4: It's one stimulus that's just repeated over and over and over again. But your brain kind of forces you to hear one word or another.
5: Boater, boater, boater, boater, boater, boater, boater.
3: You hear either boater or turbo, depending on where your brain is placing the word boundary. And Chang says in most people, that boundary will shift.
4: Listeners typically will hear one word for a couple of seconds, and then their perception will switch to the other word.
3: At the same exact moment, their brain makes a new word boundary. Chang says the brain constantly tries to predict what it will hear next. An English-speaking brain, for example, knows that the sound bow could become boater or boba, but not baseball or parcheesi. It also knows that the words peanut and butter are likely to lead to jelly. But Chang says prediction relies on a deep understanding of a language.
4: We found that this encoding of words actually is a very specific process to one's mother tongue, to one's native language.
3: Or languages, if you're multilingual. Nima Mescarani of Columbia University says Chang's research helps explain how human brains are able to decode speech so quickly and accurately.
6: They are showing that brain almost creates its own punctuation,
3: which helps it quickly assemble speech sounds into words and then sentences. Mescarani says the latest artificial intelligence systems appear to use a similar strategy. He says instead of following rules, these machines learn about speech the same way a child does, by listening.
6: We basically just say, this is the input, this is what the desired output, and you have millions of hours of data, so learn it.
3: Mescarani says artificial brains, like their human counterparts, eventually learn to recognize where one word ends and another begins. He says this reflects something scientists are seeing in other areas of artificial intelligence.
6: If you look at many different sort of AI models, the better they are at what they do, the more they align with the brain.
3: These AI systems even share a key limitation with human brains. They can only identify word boundaries in a language they know really well. John Hamilton, NPR News.
13: 75 years ago, a children's book called The Adventures of Cipollino was published in Italy. It's about a little onion fighting to free his father from a tyrannical lemon. Last year, it was published for the first time in English, winning praise from everyone, from New York Magazine to the American Library Association. But as Dina Pritchett reports, this book has a surprising history.
7: Jennifer Hubert Swan is a school librarian. When she first got The Adventures of Cipollino to review for the New York Times last year, she thought, kids are going to love this.
8: We start out with fruits and vegetables, and then suddenly there's a spider, and then they go to a zoo, and all the animals can talk.
7: In this fantasy world, Cipollino's father is thrown in prison for something he did not do, and the tiny onion goes on an epic quest to free him. The book has the sort of funny, dramatic passages that are perfect for young readers, like 9-year-old Izzy Andreen.
9: "Ouch! Ouch!" Cipollino yelled, though still as cheerful as ever. "I'll show you!" Cavalier Tomato bellowed, and he yanked so hard that a shock of Cipollino's hair came off in his very own hand.
7: Izzy got the book from his dad for New Year's, and when his mom saw what he was reading,
10: "I thought, wait a minute, is this the Cipollino that I read as a kid?"
7: Yana Yaknis grew up in Moscow, where Cipollino has a long history.
10: It's so ubiquitous to the culture in Russia. I remember my mom reading the book to me, and I also really remember the cartoon. It was on TV all the time.
9: Senor Pomidor.
7: The story of a poor onion winning out over the fancy vegetables resonated with the Soviet ideas of class consciousness. There were Cipollino dolls and a movie, even a ballet. So how did this Italian onion become a Soviet staple? It's because of the author, Gianni Rodari.
11: We know him as one of the most prominent writers of children's books, but actually he started his career as a journalist in a communist-oriented newspaper.
7: Giulia DeFlorio teaches Slavic studies at the University of Parma. She says Rodari, a literal card-carrying communist, toured the Soviet Union in the 1950s and brought along a copy of his book.
11: Cipollino is a story of injustice and rebellion and revolt.
7: DeFlorio says Soviet publishers took this book, which at that point wasn't even popular in Italy, and printed millions of copies to mold new Soviet citizens. When Yana Yaknis read Cipollino as a kid, she loved how it poked fun at the upper class.
10: There's some line in there about how, you know, Cipollino's father is sentenced to life in prison, but even longer, because Prince Lemon also owns the cemetery by the prison. And it's so bleak, right? Like, it's so bleak, but also so funny.
7: But as an adult, she wonders who the joke is really on.
10: It's written by somebody who so believes in the communist dream, but then it also, in a lot of ways, reads as a critique of what the Soviet government became.
7: The intricacies of Soviet politics will likely go over the head of the average young reader. But librarian Jennifer Hubert Swan says kids have a keen sense of what's fair. Adults have power over them, and they don't often get to challenge it. So they love reading about kids who do, even if that kid is a stinky little onion.
8: I mean, kids love books where adults are falling down. And so kids aren't going to necessarily see that as a political framework. They're going to be like, oh, that's my math teacher who I hate.
7: As Americans read The Adventures of Cipollino, they may see those powerful figures as unfair parents, or the bourgeoisie, or politicians, or just an enjoyably ridiculous tomato. For NPR News, I'm Dina Pritchett.
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0: 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We'll get an update on the war in Iran in our newscast in just 2 minutes, and then more All Things Considered next on OPB. 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Today is Monday, June 1st, 2026. It's 4 o'clock. Good afternoon.

0: This is OPB's All Things Considered.
1: If we think about the failure modes of AI and kind of what can go wrong, they're almost all at that human-AI intersection point.
0: A look at the possible long-term consequences of Trump administration cuts to science, including AI research. Clashes between protesters and law enforcement outside a New Jersey immigration detention center have intensified. We talked to the Newark mayor about what's happening at Delaney Hall. Also, is ABC about to stand up to the Trump administration?
2: I was thrilled when I saw that Disney and ABC decided enough is enough.
0: To Maine, where the state Senate campaign was rocked by revelations about presumptive Democratic nominee Graham Plattner. Still, Democrats are upbeat about their Senate races, including in Iowa. I'm Jeff Norcross with Juana Summers and Elsa Chang. Donald Orr has Northwest News after these national headlines.
3: Live from NPR News in Washington, I'm Ryland Barton. 3 months into the war launched by the U.S. and Israel, Iran now says it's suspending all talks with the U.S. until Israel stops its, quote, aggression against Lebanon and Gaza. President Trump insists talks will continue, as NPR's Adil Al-Shalchi explains.
4: President Trump had actually seemed like he was confident about talks with Iran. Just this morning, he posted on Truth Social also that, quote, Iran really wants to make a deal and it will be a good one for the USA. He went on to say, just sit back and relax. It will all work out well in the end. It always does. But then the semi-official Iranian news agency Tasnim, that has ties to the Islamic Revolutionary Guard Corps, said that Iran was going to hold off those talks. From the beginning, Iran has said Israel has to end its invasion of southern Lebanon, where it's occupied large swaths of land. And the U.S. and Iran said last week they were actually close to a tentative 60-day ceasefire extension and framework to start talks to the end of the war, but the agreement is still waiting on President Trump's approval. And then this morning, the two countries exchanged fire, with the U.S. striking Iranian radar sites.
3: NPR's Adil Al-Shalchi reporting. With rising gas prices, the unpopular Iran war, and affordability concerns top of mind, voters say they are unhappy with Republican leadership. NPR's Stephen Fowler reports on the party's effort to explain why they should stay in power.
5: There's roughly 5 months to go until the November general election, and the GOP message is mixed at best. At a campaign event in Iowa last month, Vice President Vance said the election
6: is actually not any specific question of public policy.
5: But voters disagree. Polls show Americans have soured on multiple Trump administration policies. At a cabinet meeting last week, President Trump touted policies like a prescription drug savings program as proof his administration was working. But in a defense of the Iran war, he also said,
7: I don't care about the midterms.
5: The next set of midterm primaries Tuesday include key races in Iowa and California. Stephen Fowler, NPR News.
3: The number of U.S. children without health insurance is growing fast. As NPR's Selena Simmons Duffin explains, a new report found Texas, Florida, and Georgia accounted for more than half of the increase.
8: Parents know that young children have a lot of doctor's appointments in their first 3 years. That's part of the reason why health insurance is so important during that time, says Elizabeth Burak, senior research fellow at the Georgetown Center for Children and Families.
9: When they don't have access to the care that they need in those early years, they're at higher risk of falling behind developmentally.
8: She co-authored the recent report, which looked at data through 2024.
9: What we found is we are now at the highest level of uninsurance for children under the age of 6 in nearly a decade.
8: There are signs that this trend is only going to get worse. An analysis by Burak's colleagues found 2 million fewer children covered by Medicaid now than there were when President Trump took office. Selena Simmons Duffin, NPR News, Washington.
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10: This is OPB. I'm Donald Orr. Governor Tina Kotek is ordering the state to stop issuing license plates to undercover Immigration and Customs Enforcement agents. OPB's Bryce Dole reports.
11: Oregon has issued these license plates to federal agencies for years, but in April, it put that program on pause. The state reviewed whether the program violated Oregon's sanctuary law. The statute prohibits state and local law enforcement from cooperating with federal immigration agencies. On Monday, Governor Kotek ordered the state to resume handing out undercover plates to all agencies except ICE. That's because Governor Kotek said ICE was harming public safety and causing unwarranted chaos in the president's immigration crackdown. Kotek's order will probably be challenged in court. Last week, the U.S. Justice Department sued Oregon and other states, alleging they were violating the Constitution by not issuing those plates. Bryce Dole, OPB.
10: And last month, Oregon environmental regulators issued $3.2 million in fines against three Pacific Seafood processing plants. Now, as OPB's Alejandro Figueroa reports, a group of state lawmakers is asking those regulators to pause enforcement while the company appeals.
12: Those civil penalties are all for water pollution violations. The state's Department of Environmental Quality says Pacific Seafood discharged fish guts, chlorine, oil, and grease into coastal waters. Now, Oregon's bipartisan Coastal Caucus says it's concerned over the agency's regulations. Pacific Seafood says DEQ's conditions are unreasonable and impossible to comply with. The lawmakers are asking DEQ to work with the company instead of penalizing it. Oregon-based Pacific Seafood is one of the largest seafood companies in the country. Alejandro Figueroa, OPB.
10: This is OPB. Find the latest Northwest news at opb.org.
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13: From NPR News, this is All Things Considered. I'm Ilse Chang in Culver City, California.
14: And I'm Juana Summers in Washington. The mayor of Newark, New Jersey, issued an indefinite curfew around the Delaney Hall detention facility early Sunday. From 9 p.m. to 6 a.m., the half-mile radius surrounding the facility is closed to all pedestrians. The Immigration Detention Center has been the site of intense protests since last month. Those protests have become increasingly violent in recent days. They began as a result of a hunger and labor strike inside the facility over what detainees say are poor living conditions and human rights violations. Ross Baraka is the mayor of Newark, and he joins me now. Welcome to the program.
15: Thank you for having me.
14: Mr. Mayor, protests have been taking place around this detention facility for several days now, so I want to ask you, was there a specific tipping point that led you to your decision to issue a curfew?
15: Yeah, actually, the protests have been going on for well over a year before the Delaney Hall even opened up. You know, so there have been people out there every day without incident, every single day. And I've been there a couple of those days. One of those days I was arrested.
14: Right. What changed, though? What's changed?
15: Well, the escalation. ICE has come and escalated, as they normally do. Now the area had become unsafe. Obviously, there was a fire burning in the middle of the street, people throwing tires in the middle of a fire. A couple of individuals were caught with guns, pepper guns or whatever kind of other gun they had. It is becoming untenable out there and difficult. Like, our job, obviously, is to make sure people are safe and that they can protest safely. So we established a curfew out there. I don't agree with the tactics that are happening out there from ICE or the state police. As of tonight, Newark will be taking over command of this because we cannot continue to watch what's going on, you know, in good conscience.
14: I want to note here that, of course, not all protesters who are there are engaging in violence. But what do we know, if anything, about who is perpetrating the violence that has taken place outside?
15: Well, that's a good question, because I don't know. And I think it is not fair for people to say who they are. You don't know if they're protesters. You don't know who they are. They could be, you know, people who are.
16: 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Thank you. 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
14: I want to note here that, of course, not all protesters who are there are engaging in violence, but what do we know, if anything, about who is perpetrating the violence?

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2: 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The U.S. Justice Department says it will abide by a judge's order pausing the so-called anti-weaponization fund. 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Today is Monday, June 1st, 2026. It's 5 o'clock. Good evening. Iran says it is suspending all talks with the U.S. because of Israel's expanding occupations in Lebanon and Gaza. Meanwhile, President Trump says he's told the Israeli prime minister to curb the fighting in Lebanon. This is OPB's All Things Considered. Are we entering a golden age for the Second Amendment? Gun rights groups are praising the Justice Department's new efforts to change gun rules. Also, demand for beef in the U.S. is growing, and beef prices have hit new records.
3: The ranchers keep getting paid less and less for their cattle, but yet your prices at the grocery store keep going higher and higher.
2: Now that the victims of an accident in Longview, Washington are accounted for, the big question is what happened? And new research on how the brain detects words from a series of sounds. I'm Jeff Norcross with Elsa Chang and Juana Summers. Donald Orr has Northwest News after these national headlines.
4: Live from NPR News in Washington, I'm Ryland Barton. The Trump administration says it will abide by a court ruling that paused a $1.8 billion fund to compensate alleged victims of the federal government. The fund was to be created as part of a settlement between President Trump and his own Justice Department. Democrats and even some Republican lawmakers were reluctant to support it. And President Trump says Israel and Hezbollah plan to de-escalate their fight in southern Lebanon. Trump says he spoke with Israeli Prime Minister Benjamin Netanyahu today. NPR's Adipa Shivaram has more.
5: Netanyahu had ordered Israeli troops to target areas surrounding Beirut. But now Trump says after his call with Netanyahu, there will be no troops going to Beirut and that any Israeli troops on their way, quote, have already been turned back. Trump says he also spoke with representatives from Hezbollah. Israel's increased aggression against Lebanon, which violates the ceasefire agreed on weeks ago, has complicated ongoing talks to end the U.S. and Israel's war against Iran. Iran pulled out of negotiations after Israel's attacks on Beirut. Trump says the talks are continuing with Iran, though, and moving at what he calls a, quote, rapid pace. Deepa Shivaram, NPR News.
4: The number of teens and young adults turning to AI chatbots for mental health advice jumped by nearly 40% in the past year. That's according to a study in JAMA Pediatrics. As NPR's Ritu Chatterjee reports, nearly 20% of those aged 12 to 21 say they turn to chatbots for mental health advice.
6: In 2025, nearly 1 in 8 adolescents and young adults said they were turning to AI chatbots like ChatGPT, Claude, and Gemini for advice when they felt sad, angry, nervous, or stressed. West. Now, one in five young people say they do the same. More than 40% of those individuals said they do so at least monthly or more often. And a majority of teens said they don't tell anyone about the use of chatbots for mental health advice. The researchers recommend that parents and healthcare providers ask youth about their use of chatbots for mental health needs so they can correct any inaccurate information that may be presented by chatbots and raise awareness about the risk of relying on general use chatbots for mental health advice. Ritu Chatterjee, NPR News.
4: Hundreds of people took to the streets in Kenya today protesting U.S. plans to set up an Ebola quarantine facility there. Michael Koloki has more.
7: Protests were witnessed in the central town of Nanyuki, with local media showing police engaging demonstrators in running battles. Many businesses remain closed. Protesters called on the Kenyan government to block the United States from setting up an Ebola quarantine center at an Air Force base